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0: from 2002's Kill the Moonlight, It's Spoon, The Way We Get By. The Austin band's fourth album really set the table for the breakout that they were going to have just a few years later. Also heard Lost Cause from Beck, that from 2002 as well, who'd gone from slacker rock to hip-hop samples to glam and then lonesome country on Sea Change. We've got another set of music to play from our first-generation iPod later in the hour, but up next, Daniel Kessler of Interpol joins us to check out the band's new album, This Mirror Weighs a Ton. That's next on World Cafe.
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0: From NPR, it's World Cafe. Hey, I am Kaleo. For my money, Interpol has one of the most distinct sounds in indie rock. Not the weirdest or the most unique, I mean distinct. When I hear an Interpol song, I immediately know it. There are the angular guitars, the pulsing rhythm section, and of course, the moody delivery of lead singer Paul Banks. All hallmarks that have been around since the band's landmark debut, Turn on the Bright Lights. But something interesting happened listening to this new album, This Mirror Weighs a Ton. There are unfamiliar moments, sounds, and arrangements, woodwinds, and glockenspiels. And a lot of that has to do with the arrival of pop producer Andrew Wyatt. I caught up with guitarist Daniel Kessler to talk about returning to New York to make This Mirror Weighs a Ton and feeling kid-like joy during its creation. Our chat in a moment, but first, here's the song See Out Loud.

0: That is new music from Interpol. Their new album is out now. It's called This Mirror Weighs a Ton. The song is So Rides the Reindeer. This has been an absolute blast. Daniel Kessler has been my guest. Daniel, thank you so much for being here. Congrats on the new album. Please come back and see us again soon.
1: Thank you. It's a real pleasure to be here, and it's been great speaking with you. Thanks for having me.
0: You got it. We're back in a minute with more World Cafe.
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0: Amazing. My iPod has run out of battery just at the time we had to end the show. Such a shame, but a great one from Wilco, heavy metal drummer, and the Flaming Lips, Do You Realize, in that last set. We make this show from WXPN at the University of Pennsylvania in Philadelphia, and we will catch you on the next World Cafe from NPR.
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0: From NPR, it's World Cafe. Hey, I am Kaleo. Some songs coming your way this hour, including one from a new British group that is making waves. They're called Mary in the Junkyard, and they have a really unique twist on folk. You can hear it in Clary Freeman Taylor's voice. The song is called Blood, It Is Coming Your Way. Plus, we will get to new music from the fifth album from Fontaines D.C. They say it's only 20% more depressing than their last record, which is an interesting way of selling it. It's a good song and it's coming your way. Plus, we go into the archives for a performance from John Hiatt. Join us, won't you? This is World Cafe. Keith Richards was on Apple Music talking about how much he enjoyed having Paul McCartney around to play bass on the Stones' new album. He played on one song. It was like a 10-minute recording session. But he made a great observation. He goes, I think Paul just likes being in a band again. And so hopefully if the Stones make another record, they can have Paul back. Rolling Stones gets us started on the cafe with Miss You.

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2: 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We'll just play those songs. Nickel Creek, one of our favorite bands. They've been on the show a bunch, talking about the siblings, Sarah Watkins, Sean Watkins, and of course, Chris Thiele. This goes back to 2005 when they visited to play When in Rome. Here is Nickel Creek on World Cafe.

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0: From PRX and the Jennifer and Ted Stanley Studios at the University of Massachusetts Boston, this is Living on Earth. I'm Jenny Doering.
1: And I'm Paloma Beltran. On August 26, a large mass of ice and rock broke off a Himalayan mountainside, triggering disastrous flash floods in parts of Nepal and Tibet. This catastrophe occurred during the South Asian monsoon season, when rivers are already swollen with rain. And as climate change destabilizes glaciers around the globe, especially the third pole region of the Himalayas, unimaginably large floods are likely to pose increasing risks to human populations. The United Nations recently reported that the Earth will soon exceed 1.5 degrees Celsius of warming, making extreme events more frequent and severe. Joining me now is Alton Byers, a mountain geographer at the Institute of Arctic and Alpine Research at the University of Colorado Boulder, who has worked in the Himalayas. Alton, welcome to Living on Earth.
2: Thank you. Thank you for having me.
1: So briefly walk us through what happened on the morning of August 26. What exactly caused this avalanche and how did it turn into such a destructive flood downstream?
2: Well, I can tell you what we know so far. We have the basics down. But I'm convinced that we're really not going to know until we get to the site and do some on-the-ground research. Basically, what we do know, pretty much for sure, is that this was started by bedrock failure and glacier collapse at about 5,200 meters, about 17,000-something feet, on the north face of a major mountain in the Himalayas, the Langtang Lirung, at 7,000 meters. So what we had was this major detachment, and this is huge. It's like 1.5 kilometers wide and 50 million tons of material. But that was detached, started to fall down. It plummeted 2,000 meters down before it hit the glacier below. And as it falls down, contact with air creates friction. Friction heats and melts the ice, and we get water. We get the beginnings of a new accumulation of water. Meanwhile, everything else is turning into sort of a slurry, okay? And when it hit the ground, it hit with the force of an atomic bomb, and we saw the seismic signal that the USGS recorded. But meanwhile, the slurry funnels on down and blocks the river, an already monsoon-swollen river. So we get a backup of water into a massive lake. And then that slurry dam, which is holding back the lake, breaks. And then we get a release of millions of cubic meters of not just water, but boulders and this hyper-concentrated slurry, again, that looks and feels exactly like liquid concrete. Imagine not just a flood barreling down the river valley at heights that we could never imagine before, but it's also like liquid concrete going on down. And I've interviewed people who have seen these villagers in Nepal, and they say that it's a horrific experience. The noise is deafening, but it sounds like somebody is moaning in agony as this plummets down the valley. Anyway, that's basically the series of what we call a cascading series of events that led to this catastrophic flood in Nepal.
1: And Alton, to what extent is climate change and warming temperatures accelerating events such as these?
2: Well, I mean, part of climate change is warming, and the world has been warming since the end of the Little Ice Age, about 1860. As the world has gotten warmer, so has the permafrost, and that's the perpetually frozen ground at high altitude that acts as sort of a glue, like a cryospheric glue that holds the rocks and the glaciers and the debris together. Now, when that softens, which it has been doing for certainly the last 80-100 years, like a stick of butter, take a stick of butter out of the refrigerator and put it on the counter. When that softens, then glaciers and bedrock and debris no longer has the resistance to gravity that it used to have. So therefore, it's much more likely to break and begin the process of cascading down into a major landslide. And there are other factors involved as well. Melting glaciers lubricate the interface between the glacier and the rock, so things are more likely to slide off. Catastrophic or unusual weather events, high levels of precipitation, snowfall can also act as triggers as well. But basically, from my point of view, I'm a field practitioner. I'm someone who looks for solutions. I don't spend a whole lot of time studying climate change. But what I know is that the mountains have gotten warmer, and with increases in temperature, we've gotten an increase in the instability of mountain environments. Now, mountains are unstable anyway. They're geologically unstable. They're tectonically unstable. But when you add to that warming trends that are melting the ice and softening the permafrost, we're just seeing an acceleration, an increase in the frequency and magnitude of these major events.
1: And Alton, as someone who has lived and worked in the mountains of Nepal, describe for us what this must have felt like for nearby communities.
2: Well, you know, in 2015, we were wrapping up a project in Nepal that was funded by the U.S. Agency for International Development. But USAID, right when the contract ended, the earthquake happened. So USAID sent us over immediately to look at three glacial lakes, potentially dangerous glacial lakes, and look at what the impacts of the earthquake may have been. And what I remember vividly is how traumatized people were. And I mean, this event is horrible and it's so sad. It just breaks your heart. But I just remember seeing everybody that I met when we went, and we were some of the first outsiders to go into these areas. Nobody else wanted to go. It was too dangerous. They were afraid of landslides that were still happening because everything was still unstable. But we held meetings. After we did our survey of the lakes, we held meetings with the local communities, and I just never forget the look of fear, and they're so traumatized, and that's what's happening right now. All you have to do is look at the film clips of these poor people. They've lost their families. They've lost their homes. Some of them had their homes destroyed during the earthquake, and now they've had their homes destroyed again. So it's just sad beyond belief, just as the magnitude of the event has forced us to reset our mental models of what can happen. It is absolutely the biggest thing I have ever seen in my life in terms of a catastrophic debris flood like that.
1: It's so devastating. And at the time of this recording, over 1,000 people have been confirmed dead and a few thousand more still missing. What precautions and early warning systems are in place to protect people from events like this?
2: Well, sadly, very few. Now, there have been attempts to establish early warning systems on at least two glacial lakes in Nepal. One was established right after the earthquake in 2015. And I'll never forget how the villagers, when we had our meetings, they said, well, yeah, they installed an early warning system. It's quite sophisticated, laser-based to measure the rises in the water and signals back to Kathmandu. But they said, but nobody told us how it works, what it sounds like, or what to do in the event that it goes off. So there was a clear disconnect between technology and communication. But I think what you're going to see, I certainly hope we'll see this, is a renewed focus on early warning systems that work. We need to develop catastrophic event specific early warning systems, and they could take a whole range of shapes. It could be cell phone based, and cell phones have become very effective in terms of warning people. The government sent out 600,000 messages that save hundreds, maybe thousands of lives.

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1: Fresh look at the power of remote sensing and remote sensing analysts to flag these places and somehow monitor them. One of the most important things, though, is that the reason it's a catastrophic event is because so many people died and so many buildings were destroyed. I think we're going to see an effort to discourage, to avoid building in floodplains similar to this. But those are the basic directions I think we need to move, and I think we will move in the coming months and years.
2: We're speaking with CU Boulder mountain geographer Alton Byers, and we'll be right back after the break. Stay tuned to Living on Earth.
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1: It's Living on Earth. I'm Jenny Doring.
2: And I'm Paloma Beltran. Let's get back to my conversation with Alton Byers. He's a mountain geographer at the Institute of Arctic and Alpine Research at CU Boulder. Alton studies glacial hazards in the Himalayas, like the one that caused the devastating floods in Nepal this August.
3: And Nepal is, of course, one of the most vulnerable countries to climate impacts, but it's only contributed 0.01% of total planet warming emissions. What international efforts are underway to help Nepali communities adapt to rapid climate change? And what role, if any, is the U.S. playing in that effort?
4: Well, I mean, I think the international community has a responsibility just from a humanitarian point of view, you know, not necessarily from a climate change point of view. I think they have a responsibility to help Nepal and help the world develop these types of early warning systems. I know Nepal a year ago received a $34.1 million grant from the Green Climate Fund. I think some of those funds could go into funding things such as early warning systems and increasing our capacity to identify high-risk areas in the mountains. So, as I mentioned before, USAID was generously funding programs, including ours, to help people adapt to climate change. The U.S. has canceled USAID. That's no longer there. But the Brits and the Germans and the Norwegians and others are still actively involved in programs, to my knowledge. Again, same climate change adaptation program. So it's not dead. It's moving forward. I think you'll see it will be even more enhanced in the coming months and coming years as international donors once again refocus on a new set of urgent needs to help mitigate the impacts.
3: And how likely is it that we'll see another event like this, you know, in Nepal or elsewhere?
4: Inevitable. It's just a matter of time. And maybe one has happened similar already. Well, as I said, we don't always know. These Himalayas are huge. These are massive mountain ranges, and often events happen that people simply don't report. So again, another story. I hope you don't mind my stories.
3: Oh, please do share.
4: I was a Fulbright scholar in 2022. So we lived in the

0: Kanchenjunga Conservation Area for 6 months. And we were interested in, of course, in glacial lakes, dangerous glacial lakes, and local people told us about one called Nupshu, especially dangerous. So we said, hey, that's just up the valley here. It's going to take about 2 days to get to it. Let's go up and take a look at it. So for some reason, instead of the day we were supposed to depart, we had to delay by 1 day. The next day, we loaded up our Zopkyo. Those are yak and cattle crossbreeds. So we had four Zopkyo, like yaks, and the yak driver. So we started going up the valley toward the glacial lake, and we came around a bend, and the entire valley had been buried in material exactly like I described earlier, like liquid concrete, 30, 40 feet, 50 feet high, okay? There had been a massive breakage of material, identical almost to what we saw last week, that
1: wow.
0: created this massive slurry that if you could just cover this whole valley in this sediment. So it's very lucky we hadn't gone the day that we had planned to go. And fortunately, the Zopkyo found a way around the edge that was firm enough that we were able to go up, cross it, and then go up and study this lake. But, you know, there's an example of things happening all the time. And when we went back to Kampuchen, that's a potato growing and tourist village, the local people had no idea it had happened. It was only 4 or 5 miles up valley, and no one knew it had happened.
1: Alton, what do you hope the Western world will take away from this catastrophe?
0: Well, again, that this is proof, that undeniable proof, that the world is changing. The world is getting warmer. It's getting hotter. And with it, mountains that are so important to the rest of humanity in terms of they're only 25% of the Earth's surface, but they're in almost all of the world's countries. And they provide a bulk of the world's fresh water and minerals and timber, natural resources. They're spiritually important. They're culturally important. And, you know, we need to pay greater attention to our mountains and take care of our mountains, just like we try and take care of our oceans and our rainforests. We need to also recognize the importance of mountains. And unfortunately, it's the people in the mountains who bear the brunt of the damage and the grief and the tragedy. So what I think we need to do is buckle down and figure out, well, what do we do about it? How do we adapt to it? How do we help people adapt to it? How do we develop better early warning systems, better mechanisms of identifying potential hazards, ways to discourage building in high hazard zones? I think that's the way forward.
1: Alton Byers is a mountain geographer at the Institute of Arctic and Alpine Research at the University of Colorado Boulder. Alton, thanks so much for joining us.
0: Oh, thank you for having me.
2: As global sea temperatures rise due to climate change, coral reefs around the world are struggling through mass bleaching events. But the ocean is looking a lot more colorful than scientists previously thought. New research has identified nearly one-third of the world's coral reefs as climate resilient. That's three times more than was previously estimated. Teresa Tomasoni is an oceans correspondent with our media partner Inside Climate News, who took a reporting trip to the Marshall Islands to cover these super reefs. Teresa spoke with Living on Earth's Ainsley O'Neill.
3: So let's set the stage here. On the whole, how are coral reefs faring in the modern day?
4: Coral reefs around the world are experiencing a severe crisis due to rising global temperatures. Around the world, we see reefs that are so stressed that they bleach, they turn white. Just in the last 3 years, since 2023, more than 80% of coral reefs globally have experienced bleaching. And while some have recovered, most have not.
3: Teresa, you're an oceans correspondent, so I'm sure you love the oceans, just generally speaking. But for people whose familiarity with a coral reef might be limited to a Finding Nemo movie, why are coral reefs so important to protect?
4: Healthy coral reefs provide habitat, food, nursery, and feeding grounds for up to a quarter of all marine species. We're talking about fish, sea turtles, sharks, and numerous other species. Hundreds of millions of people also depend on these reefs around the world for their livelihoods and to put food on the table. Coral reefs also act as incredible natural barriers against waves, storms, and sea level rise.
3: But we're here now to talk about climate resilient reefs. What does that term mean?
4: So these are reefs that are either able to resist the heat altogether, almost as if they're immune, or recover after marine heat waves.
3: And so what are some of the factors that are at play here? You know, why are some of these reefs thriving while their neighbors are bleaching? What's going on?
4: That's a really great question that many scientists who are focused on these climate resilient reefs are still trying to find the answers to. There are coral reefs, for instance, that have survived for generations in hotter than normal temperatures. So maybe they've developed sort of genetic adaptations to hotter temperatures. There are other coral reefs that are naturally shaded or shielded from heat by cooler ocean currents, for example. But really, we're at a time where scientists are studying individual coral colonies and entire reefs to find more specific answers. What is it about this genetic makeup for certain corals that allows them to be so resistant or resilient?
3: And now, of course, just because a reef doesn't succumb to bleaching, that doesn't mean that it's impervious to all harm. So what kind of threats are climate-resilient reefs seeing?
4: This is a really important and increasingly prominent topic of discussion amongst coral scientists. As you said, coral reefs may be resistant or resilient to higher temperatures, but that doesn't make them immune to fishing, to dredging, to unregulated tourism, right? Corals are very much impacted by sewage, by agricultural runoff, by overfishing, by dropping anchors on the reef, etc. Just recently, a study came out identifying these climate-resilient reefs around the world. It says there's really about three times as many coral reefs that are resistant to heat than previously thought. But only 28% of those are actually protected. So that leaves the majority of climate-resilient reefs really at risk of being destroyed if we don't actively take effort to protect them.
3: Now, a few years back, Living on Earth did a story on some coral reefs in the Persian Gulf that were showing signs of resistance to warming waters. What do we know about the possible global range of a climate-resilient reef?
4: From that study that I just mentioned, it's called the 50 Reefs Plus Study, scientists have identified many of these climate-resilient reefs really across the globe. But the vast majority of those are concentrated in five countries, including Australia, Bahamas, Cuba, Indonesia, and the Philippines.
3: And Teresa, you were on location in the Marshall Islands while you were investigating these reefs. So tell me a little about your time there.
4: Earlier this spring, I traveled to the Marshall Islands with Dr. Anne Cohen. She's a coral scientist at the Woods Hole Oceanographic Institution. She's been studying coral reefs for 30 years and really one of those pioneers in studying climate-resilient reefs. So I traveled with her specifically to go check out some of these reefs that are surviving even while reefs around them are bleaching. It really was an incredible experience. I had 2 weeks of going out on the boat with Dr. Cohen and her team and being in the water with her, snorkeling beside her, looking at these reefs that were healthy. They were colorful. They were abundant. I kept thinking and feeling as if I were looking at these fields of wildflowers, but underwater, all these pastel colors teeming with juvenile fish everywhere, all different shapes and sizes. It was a completely different scene from those that I'm accustomed to seeing in the Caribbean, where I'm based a lot of my time. In the Caribbean, reefs have been decimated by coral bleaching and disease for decades. So for me, this was personally an emotional experience. And even for Dr. Cohen, at one point, I quote her saying this in the article, she says, "I feel like Alice from Alice in Wonderland. It's magical down here." And truly, it felt like we were witnessing something special because healthy reefs cannot be taken for granted in this day and age.
3: So Teresa, what kind of conservation efforts are you seeing for these reefs?
4: So around the world, some of us might have heard of these wildlife corridors, these protected areas of land that cross borders being established to allow for elephants, lions, and other migratory species to cross borders and move between habitats to mate, to feed, to get water, etc. And increasingly, marine scientists have started to apply that strategy to protect migratory pathways for marine megafauna, such as whales, sharks, sea turtles. Now, many people don't even think of corals as perhaps animals, but they are living animals. And while they are stationary for much of their lives in the early stages of their life, when they're a larva, or when corals spawn and the eggs and sperm are in the water, all of that is traveling, mixing, and moving in ocean currents. So what Dr. Cohen wants to do, she wants to establish what she calls a super reef blue corridor, a network of marine protected areas, those areas that are designated to protect these climate resilient reefs, which she refers to as super reefs, and make sure those protected areas are specifically connected by ocean currents, which would allow the eggs and spawn of heat tolerant corals or the larvae that they produce to move through these ocean currents and basically repopulate other reefs in the region.
3: Now, how is it that these climate resilient reefs can help other reefs, those that are struggling in these warming waters?
4: Finding these climate resilient reefs is not only important so that we can protect them where they are, right? Scientists are now starting to use corals from those reefs to restore other ones that have been degraded already by bleaching, by disease, by fishing, etc. So they're taking fragments of these corals found along those climate resilient reefs and then replanting them in underwater coral nurseries, kind of like underwater gardens. And then when those fragments get big enough, they then outplant those fragments onto the natural reefs that have been degraded with the hopes of restoring them. This is a really new approach. So up until recently, restoration work hasn't necessarily been focused on using these scientifically proven heat-resistant corals. And unfortunately, this has resulted in many coral nurseries bleaching and dying because the same corals that they were using in the nurseries were the ones that were susceptible out on natural reefs to heat. So there's a real push now to prioritize the cultivation of climate-resilient corals for future restoration purposes.
3: So this is, you know, concentrated in the Marshall Islands, but what about neighboring nations? You know, we're talking about these ocean currents. They could be pretty far reaching. So how is this working in the sort of local international community?
4: What Dr. Cohen is proposing is establishing that super reef corridor amongst three different island nations, the Marshall Islands and two other neighboring island nations to the south, Tuvalu and Kiribati. So she has proposed just recently to the Marshall Islands that they really take the lead in reaching out to their neighboring island nations and saying, let's produce this. Let's create the first super reef blue corridor. It's still very much in its beginning stages. It will require a lot of negotiations, meetings, consultations, but it has started.
3: So many of these must have, you know, livelihoods, economies that are based on fishing and the ocean. So how do we balance the needs of the people there with the needs of the ocean there?
4: This is a really important question. There's no effective protection without community buy-in. We have seen marine protected areas established in all different places and just become sort of what we call paper parks. They're protected on paper, but not protected in reality. The only way to effectively protect critical marine habitats, including these heat tolerant reefs, is by getting that community support, that political buy-in, that financial investment.
3: And so, Teresa, this year, 2026, we're looking at a super El Nino event. You know, the El Nino is where parts of the Pacific Ocean see a hotter than average sea surface temperature. And a super El Nino means that that average sea surface temperature is 2 degrees higher than usual. This, of course, could be very dangerous for coral reefs. But I'm curious about what you might know on these climate-resistant reefs. You know, how are they reacting to something like this?
4: I would say scientists are really worried about the potential impacts of this super El Nino. We already know from past El Nino events that these higher than average sea surface temperatures have really bleached and wiped out vast areas of coral reef, including in the Marshall Islands. Dr. Cohen says she wants to go out and see what happens to these climate-resilient reefs. That's part of the research. It's part of the research to see just how resilient some reefs are. Do they have a temperature threshold, or will they continue to show signs of tolerance or capabilities of recovering?
3: So how crucial is this time for reef conservation?
4: I would say that these latest findings about there being more climate-resilient reefs around the world than previously thought offer an immense sense of hope that shouldn't be taken for granted, right? Coral reefs, as I said, are still in a dire situation. They are still going to continue to face prolonged, severe marine heat waves, including in the coming months as El Nino hits. We have this window of opportunity to protect what we have left, to go out and identify even more climate-resilient reefs that we haven't identified already, to get stakeholders and governments and investors all involved in saying, we want to protect these reefs and we will provide the resources and personnel to do so. And with that, they're not only protecting and safeguarding what we have now, but really paving the way for generations ahead to have healthy reefs in the future.
2: That's Inside Climate News Oceans correspondent Teresa Tomasoni speaking with Living on Earth's Ainsley O'Neill.
5: Corals evolved as many as 500 million years ago, and they're so resilient that they made it through the most severe mass extinction in Earth's history, some 250 million years ago. At the San Andres National Wildlife Refuge in New Mexico, there's an ancient seabed bearing evidence of this cataclysmic change. And while access to this refuge is restricted because it is surrounded by the White Sands Missile Range, Living on Earth explorer-in-residence Mark Sethlender was able to visit and bring back this reflection.
6: Here's the memento. Fossil waves proved in the sandstone where an ancient sea was shallow and the wind blew. You could say, not fossil waves, but fossil wind. The impressions of wave crest and wave trough are sharp and clear. The wind was blowing hard that day. Other than this, nothing of record. No tracks, no shells, just the sandstone itself. The color of cream before the butter is skimmed off, and in one corner, obsidian, volcanic glass, poured in an overlay like thick, black jam, rounded at the leading edge where it cooled just enough to slow and come to a stop. Well below all that, limestone, charcoal gray, just like the waves devoid of life, not a trace. This in the midst of all that water that should have meant life 250 million years ago. Waves that look so much like what they are, markings left in the sand of any beach when the tide is out that all of us have seen, make that distant past close. Which is frightening. Frightening that such a catastrophe could occur. And that's exactly what it was. Catastrophe. And as if to drive the point home, there all by itself, a fragment, the calcareous remains of a single crinoid stem, like a long, thin, segmented exclamation point. And on close inspection, beside the stem is the calyx that sat on top like a flower of many long petals, though in reality a set of extended arms that fed in the flow of the tides. I picture them swaying, seining sustenance before it all crashed to an end. Only this one, nothing more. The sea never came back. The land all around me now, desert. It rains little in certain years, not at all. And yet the desert is teeming. Cactus of many shapes in flower, vibrant colors, vermilion, orange, pale violet, paintbrush in crimson. Desert primrose, cadmium yellow and in white. the insects that come to feed, and black-chinned hummingbirds, and hard to believe, a Baltimore Oriole. Burrow of pocket mouse, track of beetle, a garter snake, greenish tan, taking the warmth of the gravel road, the glow of his eyes, the fitted armor of his scales. How hopeful in the dead center of a long, dry sea. I never thought of life as paradox.
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5: 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I'm Paloma Beltran.
7: And I'm Jenny Doring. You may have heard our coverage in recent years of Fat Bear Week, the annual contest where the public gets to vote on who they think is the fattest bear gorging on salmon in Katmai National Park and Preserve, Alaska. In other words, who's best prepared for a long, cold winter? But move over, grizzlies, because recently the public was also asked to weigh in on the fattest yellow-bellied marmot at the Rocky Mountain Biological Laboratory in Colorado. The researchers of the Marmot Project decided to launch Fat Marmot Week this year to raise awareness of these large ground squirrels and drum up support for sustaining their decades-long research project. The winner of this contest was a male named Don, who not only won the public's heart, but also objectively weighed in as the heaviest marmot in the bracket. Emily Ranke is a graduate student at UCLA in the Dan Blumstein Lab, which runs the Marmot Project and is coming up with all kinds of creative ways to fundraise and spread a love of yellow-bellied marmots.
10: So Fat Marmot Week was inspired by Fat Bear Week. They are the OGs for sure. We had been talking about it as a lab for a few years. This year, we finally had it come to fruition. And as our first year, we chose 8 adult marmots, and they all have their own story. So they made good competitors for the public.
7: Tell us about the winner. I believe his name is Don.
10: Yes, Don. He is about 7 years old. He's kind of the familiar face when we ski in April. So he's one of the first marmots up usually. And what he'll do is he'll go around and dig out all of his ladies. So he wakes up before them and then he goes to the hibernaculas or the burrows that the females overwinter in. And he wakes all of them up to start socializing. And he is the father of maybe 4 litters this year. So he is an impressive father, and he's also a father who sticks around. So he is a very caring dad. We've seen him carry dried plants to his pups, but he also was especially huge this year. So in May, we were talking about how fat he was, and seeing him, it was kind of hard not to do a Fat Marmot Week.
7: I love that. What is his personality like?
10: In our description, we say Don is a very special boy who likes to eat rocks. Marmots really like salt, and sometimes I think they'll chew on rocks to get any of the minerals out of them. He feels very silly when you're watching him sometimes. He is so large, he does not have a neck. He will kind of saunter over to the traps that we will put bait into to try and catch and mark him and collect data. And he really likes to push them over. So he's gotten very good at problem solving when retrieving the bait. He is often seen tail flagging, which is a scent marking behavior that they use to kind of show their dominance. So you can often tell it's him, even if he is not marked, because he will helicopter his tail as he's walking around from burrow to burrow. So he's very fun to observe.
11: So how do you actually weigh him and study him if he knocks over these traps?
10: It is a constant battle. He is always outsmarting us. There are some others that outsmart us as well. We often say the marmots are willing participants in their own research, and he was choosing not to participate for the first part of the summer, but eventually he did go into the trap. They know what they're doing when they go into the trap. Sometimes they'll try and step over the plate that triggers the door, but maybe he got a little carried away eating the bait. So he eventually decided to weigh in, which means that he walked into a trap and then we were able to weigh him from there. Yeah.
11: And just how much weight did he gain?
10: Yeah. So we estimate his mass.
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10: Trap. They know what they're doing when they go into the trap. Sometimes they'll try and step over the plate that triggers the door, but maybe he got a little carried away eating the bait. So he eventually decided to weigh in, which means that he walked into a trap and then we were able to weigh him from there. Yeah.
11: And just how much weight did he gain?
10: Yeah, so we estimate his mass in both June and August. So in June, he started at about 8.6 pounds, so a little under 9 pounds. And then he ended the season, so August 15th is our other estimate, and he ended at about 13 pounds. So that's a pretty impressive number for a yellow-bellied marmot. That's a very large cat.
11: Wow, that is a big cat. That's ultimately all pounds that will help him get through the next winter, right?
10: Absolutely. He needs all that fat to burn so he can stay warm until next spring.
11: Yeah. I understand that you're a master's student with the Marmot Project, this longstanding research project about yellow-bellied marmots. Just how long has the project been running, and what types of research has the project done?
10: So I am a first-year master's student, yes, and this is my fourth season with the project. I was a volunteer for a few years, but the project has been running since 1962, so this is about our 65th year monitoring the marmot population at the Rocky Mountain Biological Lab. We have asked a lot of big questions, so a lot of what we've looked at in the past is sociality of marmots. We call marmots flexibly social, or yellow-bellied marmots flexibly social. And that basically means that they vary in their sociality and it doesn't necessarily impact their survival. Some marmots live alone, some marmots live in big groups with other marmots, and then some marmots will switch their strategy where they'll live alone one year and then with a bigger group the next year. We also have looked at cumulative adversity in marmots, which basically just means how marmots who experience multiple hardships when they're really young are less likely to survive later in life. So we know that's the case with people, right? If you've experienced a lot of hardship, it can really impact you later in life. And we know now that's true for wild animals as well. And then we have a paper coming out soon that I'm working on with another current grad student that actually looks at how that cumulative adversity impacts their behavior as well. So not only does it change their survival, but it also changes how they behave as adults.
11: So you guys have this really long-running project studying yellow-bellied marmots, and Fat Marmot Week ended up raising a chunk of money for the project, partially through OnlyFans, which might be surprising to hear. That's a site usually reserved for adult content. Can you talk to me about the Only Marms account, how that got started?
10: Absolutely. The head of our lab, Dan,

0: has been struggling with funding for a few years now. And so one day he was sitting waiting for the marmots to emerge, and he had watched the show Margo's Got Money Troubles the night before with his wife, which is a show about a woman who makes an OnlyFans account to raise money. And she makes a lot of money. And so I think he kind of was like, well, marmots have money troubles also. Why not start an OnlyFans account for our marmots? But yeah, we've been using it since. We have about 2,600 subscribers at this point. We've made a few thousand dollars, which is awesome. So it's been really exciting to see the OnlyFans response.
1: Yeah. So I understand that the OnlyMarms account led to the creation of a meme coin, a type of cryptocurrency. How does that work, and how is it benefiting the Marmot Project?
0: Honestly, I feel like it just keeps getting more absurd. These are all things that I did not think I would be talking about in my master's degree. But there are a lot of creative people out there, and the meme coin was by no means our idea. In fact, I did not think that it was real the first few times people reached out to me about it. But a community that exchanges meme coin, which is this form of cryptocurrency based on virality, basically came to us and said they had made this meme coin and that we could claim the meme coin, and that would allow us to collect fees when people buy and sell it. And so I think the legitimacy of us claiming the coin actually led a lot more people to invest in it. And they've made this whole meme coin for good movement where there's a lot of people, I think, interested in trading this coin because it helps our project. And so we've raised over $140,000 at this point in transaction fees, which is a crazy amount of money. What I will say is it is not the community we expected to rally behind us, but we are very grateful for them. And it has been a really cool opportunity to kind of see people who maybe don't typically engage with wildlife biology really rally behind us.
1: You know, Emily, yellow-bellied marmots, they're not endangered, which is great to hear when, you know, these days we hear about so many animals in trouble. They're of least concern in terms of conservation. So why study them if there are so many other species in a lot greater danger of extinction?
0: Yeah, that's a great question. Working with a population that is of least concern allows us to ask big questions using our marmots as a model system. A model system just means that yellow-bellied marmots share a lot in common with other species. So they're mammals, they hibernate, they're flexibly social. So we can ask a lot of different questions about sociality, and they're relatively easy to study. They live long for a rodent, but not as long as an elephant. So we can understand these shifts in population, right? We're like seeing multiple generations over time. So all of these things allow us to use the marmots to ask these big questions that then we can extrapolate to other populations. And then in addition to that, they directly help with management of other species.
1: So what's an example of how the marmot model can be used to help other species?
0: So the Vancouver Island marmot is like a very closely related example of an endangered population that our work can hopefully help inform the management of. So we have done all of this work to understand marmot behavior and marmot survival. And then we can take that and say, okay, can the Vancouver Island Marmot Recovery Project, which is working with this population of a few dozen animals, so their population almost went extinct. They had just a handful of animals left, and they have taken some of them into captivity, and they can use, in addition to all of their hard work and research that they've done on the Vancouver Island Marmot, they have this plethora of knowledge from our study system to inform the recovery plan for the species.
1: So it sounds like yellow-bellied marmots, they're doing okay. At the same time, I mean, our environment is rapidly changing, and Colorado has seen its fair share of wildfires and warming and melting. How is the marmot's environment changing, and how might that impact them in the future?
0: So usually when we arrive in April, we ski in to our field station. And this year we walked on bare ground the entire way, which was really crazy. The past winter, there was no snow in this part of Colorado. And that led to a huge die-off in our population. We actually ended the fall of last year with 160 animals, approximately. And then we saw about 60 emerge this year. That is in a large part due to the lack of snow cover. The snow acts as this insulating blanket for the marmots, so they're not exposed to dramatic changes in temperature while they're hibernating. Versus when there's no snow, the temperature fluctuates pretty dramatically. So that will lead the marmots to burn more fat than they otherwise would to stay warm. And so we had this huge die-off because so many marmots were burning more fat than they typically would have to. And then a lot of them died before they could emerge and start eating again. So I think there are still a lot of questions around how exactly the climate is impacting the marmots, but we have now some examples of what could happen with these more dramatic changes in climate that we're experiencing.
1: What's it like for you working with these animals?
0: It is very fun to work with the marmots. I think I have a lot of respect for the marmots. You know, they're very clever. Some of them are really good at problem solving. We care a lot about them because they make our research possible. So I owe it all to the marmots.
1: Emily Ranke is a graduate student at the University of California, Los Angeles, in the Dan Blumstein Lab. Thank you so much, Emily.
0: Thank you so much for having me.

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1: Trees can really inform our understanding of how to grow old, because trees grow old beautifully. They're always growing throughout their lives, and they're always shedding. They're always dropping the limbs that don't work. And so I think studying trees is a way that we can learn to grow old gracefully and creatively and to stay branchy throughout our lives. This is something that neuroscientists will tell you is one of the most important things about growing old in a healthy way, is that you got to stay branchy. You got to try new things. You have to take risks. You can't just get winnowed away into these little ruts.
0: What we can learn from trees next time on Living on Earth. 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Our crew includes Naomi Ehrenberg, Abby Edgecomb, Swayam Gagneja, Mark Kausch, Mark Sethlender, Don Lyman, Ashanti McLean, Nyung Nguyen, Ainsley O'Neill, Sophia Pandelidis, Jake Rigo, Andrew Skerritt, Bella Smith, and Elle Wilson. We bid a fond farewell this week to intern Mia DiLorenzo.
2: 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Steve Kerwood is our executive producer. I'm Jenny Doring.
0: And I'm Paloma Beltran. Thanks for listening.
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1: Hello, I'm Neil Kirksall.
2: And I'm Chris Howden. Coming up on As It Happens...
1: Setting the record straight, police in Turkey arrest dozens of people as part of an operation they say is to protect family values. The editor-in-chief of a queer rights magazine in Ankara says despite the crackdown, he and his friends will continue to stand up for what is right.
2: And Born to Shine. The late Bob Mackey dressed everyone from Cher to Sabrina Carpenter. Janet Lennon of the Lennon Sisters pays tribute to her friend and remembers the first time he crafted her a sparkly custom gown covered in bugle beads.
1: Those stories and more coming up for you on the Tuesday edition of As It Happens.

0: do you get AI to shut up about goblins? From American Public Media, this is Marketplace Tech. I'm Megan McCarty-Carino. The problem of AI alignment has become a hot topic. How do we get AI to do what we want and not what we don't want? Like, say, hacking another company. Or, in a less criminal vein, talking nonstop about goblins. After mounting user reports of this behavior earlier this year, OpenAI had to give its models explicit instructions to cut it out. It's the topic of today's
1: Uncanny AI.
0: Those moments when it's clear AI doesn't think like us. Here with more is Janelle Shane of the AI Weirdness blog. She says goblin mode emerged from a nerdy personality customization.
2: You could think of it as the instructions in an improv session where somebody says, okay, this is the character that you are going to be playing. This is what they're like. And it's often just literally written out like that. You are playful. You are nerdy. You always this and you never this. And the problem is when you're giving them that, you're just saying, be more like this example. And if you meant be playful like this example, but it looks at this example and says goblins. It's all goblins. We got to go goblin mode here. It's like training a dog that doesn't quite know what you're trying to get it to do. And it makes a guess and it maybe got the wrong thing that you were trying to tell it to do. So it's picking up on goblins because that was part of the examples that it was trying to follow.
0: Yeah, you have pointed out that AI often, you know, when it seems to be doing something that we don't necessarily want it to do. It's really just following instructions, and the instructions were a bit too blunt for AI.
2: Yeah, so this is one of the whole tricks of trying to do anything with AI. So the goblin mode is a really good example. The data you're giving it may be telling it to emphasize things that you didn't mean it to. Now, where this got worse in this particular case is that the examples that they were giving it to kind of fine tune on are part of a earlier data set they have. These data sets are laborious to do because it requires a lot of humans to go yes, yes, no, bad, and rate a bunch of these answers. So they had some from before, from like earlier versions of ChatGPT, and there weren't that many examples in there, and it seems that some of them had goblins in them. And so those end up getting overemphasized just because you start with a whole bunch of stuff and you're like, okay, like these few, and there's a little bit of a bottleneck there.
0: All right, the goblin obsession is kind of funny, but what kinds of risks does this little story highlight when it comes to, you know, applying this technology in lots of different contexts?
2: So this kind of brings us to this question of what other correlations are getting drawn here from this training data. What are we training it to do and not meaning to train it to do? And a lot of this is copy the humans. That can include copying some of the biased things humans do. And nobody understands how to control this. And it is a lot of finding problems, trying to patch them, then patching the problems that come from that. It's a big mess.
0: That's Janelle Shane, author of the blog AI Weirdness. And we want to know, have you had any uncanny experience with AI? Email us at mptech@marketplace.org. Jesus Alvarado produced this episode. I'm Megan McCarty-Carino, and that's Marketplace Tech. This is APM.

0: You've been listening to As It Happens from CBC, heard across the United States on public radio.
1: You can also find As It Happens wherever you get your podcasts. I'm Chris Howden. Thanks for listening.
0: And I'm Neil Kirksall. Goodbye.

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1: 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Well, good morning. Thank you for joining us for Morning Edition for this Wednesday, September 16th. I'm David Giustina. Our engineer, Mr. Bailey Janes, is here. We get busy early in the morning, and he's no exception. Now we just have to wake up, right, Bailey? Soon enough. Probably by the time our producer, reporter Sajina Shrestha shows up. Somewhere around 6:00.

0: What was the inspiration for that song?
1: We have a studio at home, and we had a rescue kitty cat, and her name was Pelusa. And I rescued Pelusa, and the veterinarians told me she was, it was best if I put her into sleep because she had no cure. And I didn't want to. So we kept Pelusa at the studio for 5 years more. She passed. We had to let her go. And we were super, super sad. And Rod went home and he wrote a melody. And we had a piece like in a day or two. And that was the detonator that activated this whole album.
0: It's an album that explores the meaning of home from several angles, which is fitting considering the many places around the world that Sanchez and Quintero have, between the two of them, called home. Ireland, Denmark, and Spain. Also, Norway, Portugal, and France. For the album Our Home, Rodrigo y Gabriela also found inspiration in a favorite tour stop, Japan.
2: We hadn't been to Japan since before the COVID, and we used to go every other year. Every time we would go there, we fell more in love with the place, with the country, with the culture, with the people. So we told our management, can you just book a tour in Japan, Australia, just to, you know, to refresh our minds a little bit? And we need to reconnect with that. Really makes us feel alive.
0: Japan obviously inspired a number of songs.
2: Exactly.
0: On the album. Well, just tell me about one of them, like Akatsuki.
1: I was watching this show called Naruto,

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1: 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Good morning, and thank you. WAMC Regional News, coming up right after this news from NPR.

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1: 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Good morning at 6:19 with regional news. I'm David Christina. In the headlines, the Vermont Secretary of State is praising a U.S. Supreme Court ruling blocking new Postal Service rules for mail-in ballots. More from our North Country Bureau Chief, Pat Bradley.
2: On Monday, the nation's highest court blocked an executive order from President Donald Trump that would require all mail-in ballots be placed in secure, barcoded envelopes and to provide ballots only to those on an approved participation list. Vermont Secretary of State Sarah Copeland-Hanzis called the ruling, quote, a win for all voters and for democracy, unquote, and praised municipal clerks' commitment to maintain Vermonters' right to vote, quote, even as the federal administration has attempted to sow doubt and confusion, unquote. Ballots will be mailed to all qualified Vermont voters by October 1st, and it's recommended that they be returned by mid-October. Vermont voters can also drop ballots in secure drop boxes or hand-deliver them to the town clerk's office before Election Day. Officials also remind voters that if they want to vote in person on Election Day, they must bring the ballot.

0: There are all kinds of theories about why all of this discussion is happening now. There are some conspiracy theories about why it's all happening now. What do you think is going on?
1: You know, at the most fundamental level, it is the CEOs of really two companies, Anthropic and OpenAI, who have the best window into the present state of AI development. And when they look at the models that they're building right now that haven't yet been released to the public, they're seeing things that make them really, really worried. And they're saying, hey, even if we were to stop individually, we're not confident that other companies around the world would stop. And so this is the time to figure out how we would initiate a slowdown if we felt like we were getting to that point.
2: Yeah, and I don't buy the conspiracy theories, Steve, because these people have been talking about these risks for years. I think what's new is that other people outside the bubble are starting to talk about it as well.
0: What keeps you guys awake at night when you think about this topic?
1: I mean, I think for me, it would be what they call recursive self-improvement, the idea that eventually these systems will just build and improve themselves, and they will just improve at a rate where human beings can't understand what's going on. And, you know, if that were to happen, we may enter some kind of scenario where we see ourselves losing control over this technology.
2: And I'll throw in another bit of AI insider jargon, which is I worry about the alignment problem. Mm-hmm. This is the classic dilemma of how you build a system that is aligned with human values. It's an unsolved technical problem. And as these systems get closer and closer to human level experts, it's even more urgent that we figure out how to make them behave not just predictably, but to also behave in line with our values, to not go off and conduct cyber attacks or build bioweapons. So that's what keeps me up at night.
0: And let me ask you about the other side of this. When you peel away the hype, what excites you about the possibilities of this technology for real?
1: I mean, Kevin and I both get really excited about applications in medicine, the potential of this technology to help us discover new drugs and otherwise improve medical care. If you're on the side of human progress and you'd like to see us make great scientific discoveries, it seems like AI could be a really great tool to get us there as long as we're able to manage all of the risks.
2: And I'm excited about some of the more sort of mundane daily applications of this stuff. You know, we're creating this company now and this new show, and we needed a website. And I've been building websites for more than 20 years, and I spent untold weeks, months, years of my life struggling through some sort of programming problem related to a website I'm building. And now we were able to just give an AI a set of instructions about our company and what we're doing and some visual assets. And it went off and built an amazing website that was better than anything I could have done.
0: Casey Newton and Kevin Roos are the hosts of the new show, Machine Gods. You will see their work on NPR starting in October. It's video first. A full radio program will be available on NPR member stations early next year. Gentlemen, thanks.
2: Thanks so much, Steve.
1: Thanks, Steve.
0: And because we mentioned Anthropic, I will note that Anthropic is a financial supporter of NPR. This is NPR News.
3: 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Morning Edition continues. More WAMC regional news. Right after this, NPR News.
4: Live from NPR News in Washington, I'm Dave Mattingly. This afternoon, the Federal Reserve is expected to announce its first interest rate hike in more than 3 years. Economists are forecasting a quarter-point rate increase with inflation persisting in the U.S. economy. Higher rates make it more expensive for consumers to borrow money for things like auto loans and credit cards. An AI researcher at Google's DeepMind is among the latest to call on the industry to slow its development of artificial intelligence, citing the potential dangers to humans. Here's NPR's Bobby Allen.
5: Bilal Shugtai witnessed Google's DeepMind firsthand, and he says in a public resignation letter, quote, "I too am extremely concerned by the default trajectory of this technology. I earnestly believe that AI has the potential to kill us all." Shugtai is the latest researcher to voice fears that AI could eventually escape human control. Anthropic CEO Dario Amodei, OpenAI Chief Executive Sam Altman, and Elon Musk have all endorsed an AI slowdown. President Trump and some smaller AI companies argue the fears are overblown and motivated by a desire to keep AI upstarts from overtaking the leading companies. Bobby Allen, NPR News.
4: The Congressional Budget Office says the war with Iran has cost the U.S. more than $38 billion as of August 1st. The CBO says most of that money was spent on munitions, including interceptor missiles. This is NPR News.
3: Good morning. Coming up on 6:32 with WAMC Regional News, I'm David Gustina. Some breaking news this morning as all schools in the Averill Park Central School District are on a two-hour delay. This after school officials say they're monitoring a, quote, evolving and fluid situation in the surrounding area. We'll update this story as more information becomes available. In other news, President Donald Trump's continued trade war with Canada has turned its sights on the imports of a number of goods, including motorcycles. WAMC's Aaron Shella Levine reports on one regional event that could be impacted.
6: This month, President Trump announced he'd move to ban the import of Canadian motorcycles, in addition to some dairy and alcohol products. The announcement came less than a day after Canada imposed tariffs on $20 billion worth of American goods. It's all part of an ongoing trade tiff between the two countries. All the while, one annual motorcycle-centric event in Lake George has been feeling the pressure. Roughly 20% of Americade's attendees are typically Canadian, but at this year's May event, that number dropped to 4%. Organizer Kristen Dutcher says the ongoing tit-for-tat could continue to affect the event's attendance.
7: I hope that it's short-lived. I hope that it doesn't linger through the winter and affect the spring sales season, and obviously hope it doesn't affect Americade in the spring. So I'm cautiously optimistic that people will resolve this in a month or two, I hope.
6: For WAMC, I'm Aaron Shello Levine.
3: Now here's News Channel 13 meteorologist Paul Kayano's WAMC regional forecast. Another gorgeous day ahead. Mix of sun and clouds, highs in the mid to upper 70s. Mostly cloudy tonight, lows in the lower 60s. Mostly cloudy, showers likely tomorrow, highs in the mid 70s. Showers and storms expected Thursday night. Otherwise, mostly cloudy, lows near 60. Friday, mostly sunny, breezy. Highs in the mid-70s. 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
9: It's Morning Edition from NPR News. Ami Martinez in Los Angeles, California.
10: And I'm Leila Fadel in Washington, D.C. Good morning. Two new government reports have the most detailed looks yet at the cost of the U.S. war with Iran. It has caused damages to U.S. bases, shortages in American weapons, and a price tag of more than $30 billion.
9: For more, we're joined by NPR national security correspondent Greg Myrie. Greg, who's responsible for these reports?
11: One of them comes from the Congressional Budget Office and the other from the Pentagon's Inspector General. And both of these are independent, nonpartisan agencies. Both reports detail the extensive damage to U.S. bases and military equipment, like the U.S. naval base in Bahrain. And this is something the Pentagon has really not wanted to talk about. The Pentagon Inspector General said the Iranian strikes damaged and destroyed, quote, hundreds of buildings and structures at U.S. bases, and it listed eight countries in the region where this has happened. Also, around 60 U.S. aircraft have been damaged or destroyed. Now, about half of these are Reaper drones, and they cost at least $30 million apiece, but also around a dozen refueling aircraft and several fighter planes. And, hey, we should remember that in past wars, the Pentagon held multiple briefings every week. We might get this kind of information over time, but briefings have been extremely rare under Defense Secretary Pete Hegseth.
9: We've heard a lot of estimates about the cost of the war. Any more concrete figures, though?
11: Yeah, these are giving us more detail, but they tend to be pretty much along the lines of what we've been hearing. The Congressional Budget Office put the cost so far at $38 billion. The Pentagon Inspector General came up with $33 billion, and these numbers are just above and below the $37 billion that Hegseth gave back in July. And all three are actually using slightly different cutoff dates, so they do seem to be pretty much in the same ballpark. Now, they do not count the cost of rebuilding these damaged U.S. bases. The CBO said it tried to get this information, but the Pentagon did not respond. And the Congressional Budget Office says if the war continues at roughly the same pace as the past few months, with a large U.S. presence and periodic fighting with Iran, this is going to add an additional $2 to $3 billion in monthly costs.
9: Now, does the Trump administration accept those findings?
11: Yeah, they really haven't said that much since the reports came out. The president did take to Truth Social before they came out, and he said that the U.S. was, quote, producing more exquisite and elite weapons than at any time in our history. But both these reports noted that the U.S. was using many Patriot interceptor missiles that shoot down Iranian ballistic missiles. The CBO says the military has burned up to two-thirds of the Patriots, and it could take up to 5 years to replace them. The U.S. still has large stockpiles of many weapons, but the war has put a strain on some important munitions, particularly high-end defensive weapons.
9: By the way, Greg, one more thing. I mean, how is the U.S. funding this war?
11: The Trump administration is asking for an additional $67 billion to cover the Iran war and to pay for what it says are other urgent military needs. Now, Congress hasn't acted, and it may not act before the November elections. Inflation remains elevated, and the Congressional Budget Office says the Iran war is one key reason, and it also predicts that inflation will be about a half percentage point higher in the first part of next year than it would be if there was no war.
9: All right. That's NPR's Greg Myrie. Greg, thanks a lot.
11: Sure thing, eh?
10: Many federal student loan borrowers are in crisis. We've previously reported that millions are in default on their loans or well on their way to default. New federal data offers one reason why. Hundreds of thousands of these borrowers attended the same problematic schools. NPR's Corey Turner has been digging into this new data, and he joins us now to explain. Good morning, Corey.
12: Good morning, Layla.
10: So walk us through the basics here. What's in this new data and why does it matter?
12: Yeah, so it's a new metric that the Education Department didn't fully publish until this year, looking at all the schools in the entire federal student loan program. And it shows what percentage of a school's recent borrowers are at least 3 months late on their federal loan payments. And it turns out that this non-payment rate, that's what they call it, is a pretty darn good thermometer to gauge a school's health and its quality. Mm. So here's what we learned in the data. Borrowers at public and private nonprofit schools, on average, are doing okay. It's the private for-profit schools, Layla, that really got my attention. On average, one in three recent borrowers at these schools are not repaying their federal loans. And then, when you zoom in on the 500 schools with the highest non-payment rates in the whole system, it gets much worse. And the vast majority are private for-profits. Eileen Connor heads the Project on Predatory Student Lending. It's a nonprofit that advocates on behalf of borrowers.
13: These numbers were really jaw-dropping. It's really incredible to me that those schools are still in the program. They're still eligible today. They're still enrolling students today. They're still burdening people with debt today. I find it almost incomprehensible.
10: What should people know about what's happening at these schools?
12: Well, it is complicated. Many of these schools fit a pattern. Mm-hmm. They market short-term career training, especially to vulnerable, lower-income students who are hoping to become hairstylists, electricians, dental assistants, HVAC techs. I called one of the schools on this list, UEI College, where more than half of its recent students are not repaying their loans. In raw numbers, Layla, that is more than 17,000 borrowers late on their payments.
14: Wow.
12: UEI spokesman Joseph Cockrell told me they are, quote, concerned, they need to do better, and that it is all hands on deck right now, reaching out to these borrowers. He says a big part of the problem, though, is the pandemic payment pause, plus all the Biden-era talk of loan forgiveness, left borrowers feeling really confused.
15: That they didn't know the status of their loans, thought their loans were forgiven, didn't know when or if they had to start repaying.
12: Here's the thing, though, Layla. Student loan experts I talked with also said at many of these schools, there's something else going on, something that was true even before the pandemic. If you look at some of these schools' completion rates or their job placement rates, they're often not very good. So too many students are taking out federal loans funded by taxpayers, but they're not paying them back because all that training doesn't lead to a better job.
10: So, Corey, can anything be done about all this?
12: Well, for the moment, no. And that's because the Education Department's accountability system, which punishes schools with high loan default rates, was also paused during the pandemic, and it's taken a while to ramp back up. But the Trump administration chose to publish this data, and it's made clear it's not happy about it, about the results. I was talking with one student loan expert at a conservative-leaning think tank the other day, Layla, and he told me, look, a private lender would probably stop issuing loans to schools with non-payment rates this high. So why, he asked, does it make sense for taxpayers?
10: NPR education correspondent Corey Turner. Thank you, Corey.
12: You're welcome.
10: This is NPR News.
3: 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Thank you. We truly do love you. 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And it's all coming up right after this NPR News.
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10: It's Morning Edition from NPR News. I'm Leila Fadel.
9: And I'm A. Martinez. The United States is operating weapons in space. Now, what sounds like science fiction was confirmed by Air Force Secretary Troy Mink earlier this week. It was the first public acknowledgement of this capability by a U.S. military official. Now, Mink did not specify what type of weapons the U.S. has in orbit, only saying that the government is willing to use them to defend American troops. For more on this, we've called Laura Grego. She's a space security expert at the Union of Concerned Scientists. Laura, what kind of a weapon you think this might be?
14: Well, we don't know. We didn't get any details. But if the weapon is in space, it most likely is a type of satellite that can get itself up close to another satellite that's not actively helping it do that. And once you get close, there's lots of things you could do. You could interfere with its communications. You could spray paint it. You could set it spinning. There's all sorts of things that you could do. Probably not something that would blow it up or destroy it.
9: Could they have dusted off President Ronald Reagan's old Star Wars program, the space-based missile defense system that was intended to defend against Soviet missile attacks?
14: Well, that's not what this program is, but that is actually okay. What's happening. The president's Golden Dome program has proposed to put space-based interceptors into space, and that would be quite a sea change in the number of weapons that would be in space as proposed. While they're defensive, they could also be used against other satellites. So that is back definitely a back-to-the-future moment.
9: How significant is it, Laura, that the U.S. has weapons in space?
14: Well, the Outer Space Treaty of 1967, of which almost every country in the world is a signatory, sets the broad strokes for our operations in space. And it says space is for peaceful purposes and the province of all humankind, and that we shouldn't interfere with other countries' peaceful uses of it. At the same time, space has, while most of us think about space as something for wonder, and space provides a lot of great commercial and economic capabilities, space is also really important from a military standpoint. It's the backbone of modern militaries. And so the competition we see on the Earth is also reflected in space. And that's one reason why militaries have been seeking ways to deny the use of space to others. And while this has been going on for a while, the U.S. military has been famously secretive about its operations in space. So admitting that this is something that they're doing is something new.
9: Yeah. So, you know, in 1957, after the Soviet Union launched Sputnik, Lyndon B. Johnson, Senate Majority Leader at the time, famously declared, "I will not go to bed at night by the light of a communist moon." That was also in the movie The Right Stuff. The messaging here, I mean, is the U.S. kind of throwing it out there to the world? Hey, we're not going to tell you what we have, but we might have something up there and you need to be worried about it.
14: Yeah, I think it was really a messaging exercise to say, you probably knew we could do this. The U.S. certainly has all of the technical capabilities. And so do other advanced countries such as Russia and China and European countries, et cetera. But I think what's the important thing is while this may not be The starting gun happened some time ago. This signals that we're moving towards a space arms race. We've picked up the pace.
9: All right. Laura Grego is a space security expert at the Union of Concerned Scientists. Laura, thanks.
14: Thank you.
9: It's Morning Edition from NPR News. I'm A. Martinez.
10: And I'm Leila Fadel.
3: 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It's 10 minutes before 7 o'clock. This is the WAMC Northeast Report Morning Edition. I'm David Gustina. News Channel 13 meteorologist Paul Cayano, along in moments with your regional forecast. In the headlines, New York State Tuesday released a framework designed to help local governments navigate negotiations with tech companies and developers. The framework would provide guidance to local governments on how to guard against negative effects of data centers while embracing potential benefits. Governor Kathy Hochul said the framework was key because local officials have a better understanding of their municipalities.
16: Local governments know what's best for their communities. We can't negotiate these data deals, data center deals for them, but we can help them negotiate the best deal for their residents.
3: The framework is an additional tool to a one-year moratorium on mega data center development issued by Hochul in mid-July. Saratoga Plan has added another plot of land to its growing conservation effort. We get that story from WAMC's Aaron Shella Levine.
6: 75 acres of the Butler family farm have been added to the local nonprofit's purview. Thus far, the organization boasts more than 14,000 conserved acres. The Northumberland plot brings Saratoga Plan's conservation efforts to 524 total acres in the town alone. Don Butler has lived on the farm since he was 7, and he says he's happy to see the land preserved for future generations of farmers as Saratoga County continues to be one of the fastest growing areas in New York State.
17: I do not believe in putting solar on farmable good land. I think it's a huge mistake that the state is making right now.
6: For WAMC, I'm Aaron Shella Levine.
3: Vermont U.S. Senator Peter Welch grilled the director of the FBI on whether the agency will try to interfere in this November's elections. Our North Country Bureau Chief Pat Bradley has more.
18: The Senate Judiciary Committee held an FBI oversight hearing Tuesday, during which FBI Director Kash Patel was asked about Trump administration's election interference efforts. Patel avoided direct answers during an exchange with Welch, a Democrat.
19: Do you pledge that you will not in any way interfere in the will of the American people when they go to the polls in November?
20: I pledge unequivocally that I will not participate in your charade of lies.
18: Senator Welch was an opponent of Patel's nomination to serve as FBI director. I'm Pat Bradley, WAMC News.
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21: Good morning. A partly cloudy and seasonably cool start to the day across interior New York and New England, with temperatures largely in the 50s to right around 60 degrees. We've had some clouds push in from the west, generating just a couple of passing showers across the Catskills, the mid and lower Hudson Valley, and westernmost New England. Most of these showers will tend to dry out through the morning. Skies will be partly sunny today as another impulse approaches from the west and weakens, so it should be dry through the afternoon, but we will have more cloud cover than recent days. Still, temperatures should manage to reach into the middle 70s on a southwest wind at about 5 to 10 miles per hour. Mostly cloudy tonight, again not nearly as cool, with lows back into the lower 60s. A more potent disturbance will pass through the jet stream flow on Thursday. Skies will remain mostly cloudy, and as this disturbance moves through, we'll pick up a decent chance of showers through the afternoon. While it will not be raining the whole time, cloud cover will keep temperatures in the middle 70s once again. Behind this disturbance, we'll go back to mostly sunny skies on Friday. Humidity levels will come back down, and temperatures will be in the lower to mid-70s. That high pressure center, which will dominate the weather Friday, will continue to keep us dry on Saturday. Sunshine, though, will give way to increasing clouds through the day, and highs will remain in the lower 70s. Another disturbance will head in our direction right now for the second half of the weekend. Skies will be mostly cloudy with another chance of showers on Sunday with highs in the lower 70s. Taking a look at potentially significant weather today, monsoonal moisture in place across the Four Corners region will be lifted by an upper-level trough moving into the west coast. This weather pattern will bring repeated rounds of showers and thunderstorms to the Four Corners for at least the next few days, and the Weather Prediction Center has a slight risk of excessive rainfall covering much of this area through Thursday, with a moderate risk over southern Arizona today. Heavy downpours associated with these thunderstorms could develop quickly, resulting in flash flooding over localized areas. And as we go through mid-September, cooler air from Canada is beginning to dip into the northern tier states, bringing cooler than normal temperatures. Meanwhile, an upper-level high associated with the persistent heat dome remains strong across the south, resulting in a pronounced north-south temperature contrast. High temperatures in the low 70s and upper 60s can be expected north of this front in the central plains and Midwest compared to the upper 90s and triple-digit highs ahead of the front across the southern plains and Mississippi Valley. At Mount Washington this morning, 80 miles visibility with cloudy skies and 50 degrees with a west wind at 31, gusting to 40 miles per hour. And in Eureka, Nunavut Territory, Canada, cloudy skies and 23 degrees. In Albany on the hour, cloudy skies and 60 degrees, the dew point 54, 80% relative humidity, a south wind at 7 miles per hour, and the barometer at 30.31 inches and steady. The past 24 hours, lower 48 states' temperature extremes ran from a high of 109 degrees at Stovepipe Wells, California, and Rio Grande Village, Texas, to a low of 15 at Peter Sinks, Utah. For those traveling across the Northeast today, New York City, mostly sunny, near 80, Boston, partly sunny in the upper 70s, and in Buffalo, partly sunny with the chance of showers and highs in the mid-70s. Checking the climate report, the high temperature in Albany yesterday, 71 degrees, the low 45, the average temperature 58, that's 6 degrees below normal. No rain yesterday, 1.84 inches for the month, which is 9 hundredths of an inch above normal, and 29.98 inches for the year, which is 1.38 inches above normal. The average high temperature in Albany today, 75 degrees, the average low 53, the record high 92 set in 1939, and the record low 32 in 1964. Sunrise this morning was at 6:35 a.m., sunset this evening 7:02 p.m., 12 hours, 26 minutes, and 52 seconds of daylight, a loss of 2 minutes and 51 seconds from yesterday. Here are my latest regional forecasts for the Northern Adirondacks and Central and Northern Vermont, also the Champlain Valley and Lake George area. Partly sunny today with highs in the mid-70s. Mostly cloudy tonight in the upper 50s. For the Connecticut Valley and mid and lower Hudson Valley, also for the remainder of interior southern New England, a mix of sun and clouds developing today with highs in the upper 70s, partly cloudy tonight in the lower 60s. For the northern Catskills and Mohawk Valley west of Amsterdam, also for the southern Adirondacks, mostly cloudy with a passing shower possible today and highs in the upper 70s. Chance of a shower tonight in the lower 60s. For the southern Catskills, Taconics, and southern Berkshires, also for the Litchfield Hills, partly sunny today with highs in the mid-70s, partly cloudy tonight, lows near 60. For the greater Capital District, including Albany, Schenectady, and Troy, also for the Saratoga area, east into southern Vermont and the Berkshires, north of I-90. A mix of sun and clouds today with highs in the middle and upper 70s. Partly cloudy tonight in the lower 60s. Region-wide for tomorrow, mostly cloudy with a chance of showers in the middle 70s. Mostly sunny, lower to mid 70s Friday. Sunshine, then increasing clouds Saturday, upper 60s and lower 70s. And mostly cloudy with a chance of showers Sunday, a chance of showers Monday, and a mix of sun and clouds Tuesday, all 3 days, in the lower 70s. For WAMC, I'm News Channel 13 meteorologist Paul Cayano.
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2: Live from NPR News in Washington, I'm Corva Coleman. The House has passed another war powers resolution late last night. This would limit President Trump's power to continue the Iran war without congressional approval. The measure was adopted with the support of 7 Republicans. The board of the Kennedy Center in Washington, D.C. has voted to shut down the performing arts complex. That came after federal judge Christopher Cooper again ruled the board cannot put President Trump's name on the building. NPR's Anastasia Tsioulkas reports the Kennedy Center's future is unclear.
22: We obtained the lengthy memo that the board received over the weekend prior to the vote. That only addressed structural matters at the center, not programming. For example, the board told Judge Cooper it intends to move 2 of the signature annual events, the Kennedy Center Honors and the Mark Twain Prize, somewhere else. Where and how is unclear. The board says it will continue to support the National Symphony Orchestra. How that's going to happen is unclear.
2: NPR's Anastasia Tsioulkas reporting. The Senate Committee on Health meets today to consider 3 of President Trump's picks for top jobs at the Department of Health and Human Services. NPR's Selena Simmons-Duffin reports that includes the nominee for Surgeon General.
23: President Trump's pick for Surgeon General is Dr. Nicole Sapphire, a radiologist and former Fox News commentator. She is the 3rd person he has nominated for the role. The U.S. has not had a Surgeon General for almost 2 years. Also testifying before senators is Chris Klomp, a former health tech executive who's been running much of the day-to-day operations of HHS since February. He's the nominee to serve as Deputy Secretary of HHS. And the 3rd nominee up for consideration is Dr. Timothy Westlake, a Wisconsin-based emergency medicine physician. He has been nominated to serve as Assistant Secretary for Mental Health and Substance Use. Selena Simmons-Duffin, NPR News, Washington.
2: The European Union has invited Canada to become the 1st associate member of that bloc. The offer came in the European Commission President's annual State of the Union speech. Terry Schultz reports from Brussels the Canadian Prime Minister was there.
24: The EU and Canada have both been on the receiving end of President Trump's threats and tariffs and have been looking to reduce their dependence on the U.S. Now they'll seek a new relationship with each other, as EU Commission President Ursula von der Leyen offered to create a new status proposed in person to the Canadian leader.
25: I would like to work with you on opening the door for Canada to being the 1st associate member of the European Union.
24: It's not clear exactly what this status will entail or when it might be realized, but von der Leyen mentioned increasing cooperation in areas including manufacturing, tech, defense, the Arctic, minerals, and AI. For NPR News, I'm Terry Schultz in Brussels.
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3: 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Good morning. Coming up on 7:05 with regional news, I'm David Gustina. In the headlines, last week, the New York Civil Liberties Union filed a lawsuit against the federal government and the Oswego and Cayuga County Sheriff's Departments after they raided a factory in the Cayuga County town of Cato last year. 57 immigrants were arrested in the raid, and many of them were deported. Now, a new legal filing is calling for one of them to be returned to the U.S. Dave Bullard with the New York Public News Network reports.
27: Heriberto Eddie Perez worked at the Nutrition Bar Confectioners plant in Cato in Cayuga County. He was one of dozens of workers detained when federal and local police staged a surprise raid on the facility last September. Perez came to America from Guatemala in 2005. He married an American citizen in 2014. They have 2 sons. He was detained in 2018 and released on bond, judged not to be a risk to flee the country, so that he could work while his case wound through the immigration legal system. On the day last September when he was arrested again, he had legal authorization to work, and his appeal was before the federal immigration courts. In its legal filing, Perez's lawyers repeat claims made in last week's larger suit against the government on behalf of all the workers seized that day, that the warrants used were the wrong ones, that people were separated on the basis of race alone, and that there was no cause to interrogate individual workers. Also, they claim agents kept Perez from being able to talk to his lawyer, flying him to Texas the day after the raid and to Guatemala the day after that, without getting either Perez's permission or an order of removal from a judge. The injunction asked the court to order the government to bring Perez home and leave him free on bond while his immigration case appeal continues, as has happened in several other such cases, including the very high-profile case of Kilmar Abrego Garcia. For the New York Public News Network, I'm Dave Bullard.
3: Troy Mayor Carmela Mantello is vetoing a local law that would restrict the mayor's ability to declare emergencies. In a statement, Mantello defended her existing emergency powers and called the new law, quote, shameless, ill-considered political maneuver to tie the hands of the executive in a way the city charter never envisioned, end quote. City Council President Sue Steele says the council will schedule a special meeting to override the veto. The council passed the legislation unanimously earlier this month. The vote came after Mantello declared a state of emergency to ensure Troy paid Flock safety for its automatic license plate readers. The city council is suing Mantello over that decision. News Channel 13 meteorologist Paul Cayano calling for a mix of sun and clouds around the region today. Highs in the mid to upper 70s. 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
10: It's Morning Edition from NPR News. I'm Leila Fadel in Washington, D.C.
9: And I'm A. Martinez in Los Angeles, California. The Federal Reserve is expected to raise interest rates today.
10: Prices have been climbing faster than wages in recent months, so the typical worker has been losing ground. Inflation has been higher than the central bank wants it to be for a long time.
9: NPR's Scott Horsley joins us now. Scott, it's been, more than 3 years since the Fed has raised interest rates. Why do it now?
0: The U.S. war with Iran has rekindled inflation, pushing oil and gasoline prices higher. The Congressional Budget Office warns the war is likely to keep putting upward pressure on prices into next year. Just today, AAA said the price of diesel had jumped to another record high, $6.31 a gallon. And Fed Chairman Kevin Warsh renewed his promise to get inflation under control when he spoke last month in Jackson Hole, Wyoming. Now, while higher interest rates won't automatically bring lower prices at the gas pump, raising rates is the Fed's primary tool for fighting inflation. And forecaster Omer Sharif says if the Fed doesn't use that tool after Warsh's hawkish speech last month, the Fed risks losing credibility.
4: I just think it's time to either raise rates or just tell the market we don't plan on raising rates. It doesn't really matter what happens with inflation. We're just going to sit tight.
0: Investors are definitely anticipating that the Fed will deliver on Warsh's hawkish comments this afternoon. Market odds of a rate hike are north of 90%.
9: Okay, so that's the answer to why on raising interest rates. Next question, Scott, how high?
0: The Fed is expected to raise its benchmark interest rate by a quarter percentage point today, and then beyond today's meeting, we'll see what happens. The central bank has two more meetings on the calendar this year. It's possible the Fed could push rates higher, especially if inflation remains elevated. But Sharif suspects Warsh will temper any rate hike today with a cautious news conference, so investors don't walk away thinking that additional rate hikes are necessarily baked in. In addition to the Chairman's news conference, we're going to get a series of forecasts this afternoon from the other members of the Fed's rate setting committee, indicating where they think interest rates might be going. Back in June, the average Fed policymaker was projecting only one quarter point rate hike this year, followed by a rate cut next year. We'll see if those forecasts have changed now that we've had another burst of energy-related price hikes.
9: Those forecasts, Scott, how reliable are they?
0: Well, they're not a roadmap and they're not a promise. They're really just kind of the series of best guesses of where the individual committee members think rates might be going based on their personal views of the economy. Obviously, wars and tariffs and other events can change those views and thus the outlook for interest rates. By the way, Chairman Warsh will probably not offer a forecast today. He did not make one in June, and he has generally discouraged any kind of forward guidance. Warsh thinks that can tie the Fed's hands and leave policymakers with less room to maneuver. Not all of his colleagues are on the same page, however. Fed Governor Chris Waller spoke at a Reuters event earlier this month, and Waller said he generally doesn't think it's helpful for the Fed to try to surprise people.
5: If you were the state transportation department and you were going to close down three lanes of a highway, you cannot say a word and let people just come piling into this construction zone. Or you can start giving them signs way in advance saying, look, there's construction ahead. I think we all would prefer to get the information prior to make better decisions.
0: So we'll see how the traffic cones line up this afternoon. While the Fed set short-term rates, longer-term interest rates are set in the bond market, and they've been moving up. That's making it more expensive for anyone trying to get a loan to buy a house or a car or finance a growing business.
9: That's NPR's Scott Horsley. Scott, thanks.
0: You're welcome.
10: For more analysis on the Fed's decision expected today, Mark Zandi joins me now. He's chief economist with Moody's Analytics. Good morning and welcome back.
7: Good morning, Leila.
10: So as we just heard from Scott, the Fed is widely expected to raise rates by a quarter percentage point or so. How did we get here?
7: Well, it's inflation. Inflation is well above the Federal Reserve's target, which is about 2%. Depending on the inflation measure, we're at 3% plus. And, of course, that's cutting into people's real incomes and making life more difficult financially. So the Fed's focused on that, and that's why they're going to raise rates. And most fundamentally, though, the higher inflation is primarily due to the war, the Iran war, and the higher oil and gasoline prices that we're paying at the pump. Diesel prices are at record highs. You know, gas prices are pretty back pretty close to where they were just a few months ago when the war was raging. That's the key. And there's other factors. The tariffs certainly aren't helping. That's adding to inflationary pressures. Even the restrictive immigration policy is having an impact. So a lot of different factors are coming together, but inflation is just too high, and that's what the Fed's focused on.
10: Now, the president has really tried to exercise influence over interest rates. He doesn't want them to go up. If the Fed does raise rates today, do you expect more tension or renewed tension between the president and the Fed, especially just before the midterm elections?
7: Well, Leila, maybe the word will be drama. I expect a lot more drama for sure. You know, the president's been point blank clear on this. He wants the Fed to lower interest rates. Let alone raise them. So there's no appetite at the Fed for that. So that's not going to happen. So yeah, I expect there might be a fair amount of fireworks and increased tension here. But you know, at the end of the day, the Fed is has to make sure that that inflation comes back in, because if they don't, we'll see even higher long-term interest rates. You know, we'll be paying more for mortgages and everything else. So it'd be very counterproductive at this point to cut interest rates. So, I would buckle up. I expect more drama.
10: Do you expect there to be dissent among voting members over how to proceed?
7: Yeah, I would. It's a reasonable debate. I mean, inflation, no one's going to debate that inflation is too high. It clearly is. It's a real problem. You know, Americans are feeling it. That's why most Americans just feel pretty bad about their financial situation. So there's no doubt about that. But the question is, can higher interest rates impact the root causes of the inflation? I mean, you know, if it's the war, you know, if it's tariffs, if it's immigration policy, then you raise interest rates, it's not really going to make a difference here. And you might risk pushing the economy into a much weaker state. It's already pretty soft, you know, pretty tough to create jobs in this economy. You might even cause a recession. So that's a reasonable debate. And as a result, I wouldn't be surprised if there were some dissents.
10: What do you think is weighing most heavily on the Fed's mind as they look at raising rates?
7: Well, I think they're wondering the same things that we just articulated. You know, will it work? You know, will the higher rates work to lower inflation? Or, you know, and to what degree will it damage the economy? I mean, you can make a strong argument that, the economy is on the soft side. We're not creating a whole lot of jobs. Hiring is very low. Wage growth is very weak. It's decelerating, you know, all those things. And if you layer on top of that higher interest rates, and that's how the Fed gets inflation down, by slowing growth by raising interest rates. If you do that and the economy is already pretty soft, you know, will that push you into a situation where the economy is, you know, weaker or even, you know, potentially going into recession? I think that's what's weighing on their minds the most.
10: If the Fed does raise rates, what does it mean for customers, consumers beyond borrowing?
7: Well, it, you know, clearly means higher rates, you know, for everything. I mean, credit card rates are going to go up. Rates on home equity lines of credit are going to go up. you know, if you're a small business person or mid-sized company that borrows from a bank, you know, your borrowing costs are going to go up, going to make it more difficult for you to go out and hire and to invest. Most obviously, mortgage rates. I mean, you know, we all focus on the 30-year fixed-rate mortgage. It's now well over 7%. There's only one other brief period when it was higher in the last 25 years. And, you know, you combine that with high house prices, and it's just very unaffordable to buy a home. And that's a key litmus test for many Americans in thinking about their own financial situation. So borrowing costs go up. And, you know, it also puts the stock market at risk. I mean, the stock market has been going skyward because of the boom in AI stocks, and that's been a key source of growth. And stock prices are ultimately, particularly AI stocks, they're, for various reasons, very sensitive to interest rates. So we could see pressure on the stock market, which could reverberate back on the economy. So there's lots of different ways these higher rates are going to affect all of us.
10: That's Mark Zandeep, Chief Economist with Moody's Analytics. Thank you.
7: Thanks, Layla.
9: Representative Thomas Massey, a Republican from Kentucky, has launched a push to impeach Defense Secretary Pete Hegseth over the war in Iran. The effort is unlikely to succeed, but members of the House are expected to vote on it later this week, as NPR's Kat Lonsdorf reports.
8: Congressman Massey took to the House floor just after the chamber convened at noon on Monday to read the articles of impeachment out loud.
11: Impeaching Peter Brian Hegseth, Secretary of Defense, for high crimes and misdemeanors.
8: Alleging such high crimes and misdemeanors, including waging the war in Iran illegally, the administration's boat strikes in the Caribbean, and also suppression of free speech by threatening Arizona Democratic Senator Mark Kelly for a video in which he reminded troops they can refuse illegal orders.
11: In all of this, Secretary Hegseth has acted in a manner contrary to his trust as Secretary of Defense and subversive of constitutional government.
8: It's not the first time an impeachment resolution against Hegseth has been introduced in the House. Back in April, a group of Democrats made a similar move, but it never came up for a vote. Massey is the first Republican to do so and made his resolution privileged, meaning it must be voted on by the House within days.
11: Peter Brian Hegseth thus warrants impeachment and trial, removal from office, and disqualification to hold and enjoy any office of honor, trust, or profit under the United States.
8: Massey has been a longtime critic of the Trump administration and recently lost his primary to Trump-backed candidate Ed Gallrein. Hegseth made the rare move as Pentagon chief to campaign for Gallrein in that race. It's unlikely Massey's effort will succeed in a Republican-controlled Congress, but the vote is politically fraught ahead of midterm elections in November. The war in Iran is incredibly unpopular among Americans and has contributed to rising costs in the country. In a statement to NPR, Pentagon Press Secretary Kingsley Wilson defended Hegseth, calling him a, quote, transformative leader. The House will have to act on Massey's proposal by Thursday. Lawmakers are set to begin an extended recess at the end of the week and won't be back in session until after the elections. Kat Lonsdorf, NPR News, Washington.

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1: 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Good morning. It's 7:19. With regional news, I'm David Gustina. In the headlines, Governor Kathy Hochul says half of New York's households are now eligible to receive discounts on their monthly utility bills, thanks to an expansion of the state's energy affordability program earlier this year. About 1 million households already are part of the program. The state estimates 2.5 million more households are eligible, but not signed up. The program discounts could save some households hundreds of dollars per year. Hochul says the state is now launching a program to spread the word about it.
2: Asking what we can do more on the energy space, I said middle-class families are feeling the pressure, too. So let's open up this program to millions and millions of more New Yorkers who are now eligible.
1: Hochul has made energy affordability a focus as she runs for re-election. Her Republican opponent, Bruce Blakeman, says she hasn't done enough to lower costs. Now here's News Channel 13 meteorologist Paul Caiano with your WAMC regional forecast. A mix of sun and clouds, highs in the mid to upper 70s. Mostly cloudy tonight, lows in the lower 60s. More clouds with showers likely tomorrow, highs in the mid 70s. Showers and storms Thursday night, mostly cloudy, lows near 60. Friday, mostly sunny, breezy, highs in the mid 70s. We return you to Morning Edition now. Coming up on 7:21.
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2: Academic freedoms may be under attack, but professors have legal protections as well. I'm Dr. Lynn Pascarella, president of the American Association of Colleges and Universities. And today on the Academic Minute, Kent Kaufman, professor of business law at Purdue University Fort Wayne, discusses this.
3: Academic freedom has an almost kaleidoscope effect. It looks differently to various groups: administrators, faculty, students, and certainly politicians. For faculty, academic freedom is an essential prerogative, allowing them to decide what to research and what and how to teach, even when those choices are controversial. Over a half a century ago, the United States Supreme Court in one case declared academic freedom vital to a democracy, and in another case said academic freedom required safeguarding because of its, quote, transcendent value to all of us and not merely to the teachers concerned. The sources of academic freedom include tradition, binding employment policies that detail its contours, and for public university faculty, the First Amendment, for which teaching is considered a, quote, matter of public concern and worthy of constitutional protection. Regrettably, some states are restricting academic freedom at public universities in various ways, including prohibiting the kinds of courses or content that can be taught, allowing students to secretly record their instructors in class, and giving students the right to file complaints against their instructors for what those students consider offensive teaching statements. But faculty have for decades been protected by a legal doctrine, the germaneness standard, which evaluates whether controversial content is pedagogically related, not if it makes students uncomfortable. In a noteworthy case, an adjunct instructor of interpersonal communication sued his college after he was fired because a few students got offended by a word association exercise he conducted in class. In ruling for the instructor, a federal court of appeals concluded the exercise was germane to the subject and thus protected by the First Amendment because teaching is a matter of public concern.
2: That was Kent Kaufman of Purdue University Fort Wayne. You can find this, other segments, and more information about the professors at academicminute.org.
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1: 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We are closer to you. On this middle-of-the-darn-week edition of the program, News Channel 13 meteorologist Paul Cayano calling for a mix of sun and clouds, highs today in the mid to upper 70s, mostly cloudy tonight, lows in the lower 60s, mostly cloudy, showers likely tomorrow, highs in the mid-70s. Morning edition continues. WAMC News Director Andrew Waite joins us. It's a big day at WAMC. You'll want to stick around to find out more after this NPR news.
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6: I'm Leila Fadel.
7: And I'm A. Martinez. There are growing calls to regulate artificial intelligence technology. Now, some high-profile ones came at an event Tuesday called the Pro-Human Assembly. About 300 people packed into a hotel ballroom in downtown Washington, D.C. to discuss the risks of AI. NPR's Huo Jingnan was there.
8: The event brought together opposite sides of the political spectrum, notably Vermont Senator Bernie Sanders, a socialist, and MAGA strategist and former Trump advisor Steve Bannon. They had different ideas on how to address the threat of AI, but both railed against tech CEOs. Here's Bannon.
9: The American citizens are not going to be supplicants to the oligarchs anymore.
8: And they called for the public to have more of a say in how AI is developed and rolled out. Here's Sanders.
10: Despite living in a so-called democracy, the public has had virtually no input into the AI revolution that is transforming the world in which they live.
8: Right now, it seems like everyone is talking about AI. Fears have been growing following incidents where rogue OpenAI agents hacked another company and OpenAI itself. Then came last week's viral resignation of an Anthropic researcher, prompting calls from industry leaders for a slowdown in AI advancement. Many speakers at the event, including lawmakers from both parties, aired concerns that the technology could become an existential risk if it spirals out of human control. But other speakers raised more immediate risks that included faith leaders focused on what makes us human, labor organizers concerned about jobs, and parents who say their children were harmed by AI chatbots. Here's Mandy Furness, whose teenage son LJ tried taking his own life twice after extended interactions with chatbots.
11: If you smelled smoke coming from a house fire where children were sleeping, would you stand outside and debate whether you had enough evidence to believe that there was a fire?
8: Many speakers also directly addressed the Trump administration's pushback that curbs on AI development could harm the U.S.'s lead in what it sees as a critical race against China. Sanders called for international coordination to pause advanced AI development. Other speakers suggested that the U.S. had such an edge over China it could afford to pause. Yet others argued that China already regulates AI more strictly, so it may be willing to slow down. Regardless of reasoning, they say that the U.S. can and should stop racing ahead with AI. Huo Jingnan, NPR News.
5: Steve Bannon has talked about tech leaders for a long time. On this program last year, he said they believe in, quote, techno-feudalism rather than self-government. And now, as we heard, the podcast host and Trump ally wants regulation. Mr. Bannon, welcome back.
12: How you doing, Steve? Thanks for having me back.
5: Okay, glad you're here. President Trump said the other day, as I'm sure you know, that the only guardrail needed for AI is a smart president, his words. Does he see the threat here in the same way that you do?
12: I think he takes a different take on it, right? He's got advisors, David Sachs, and these guys that I think have a very different take on this. And remember, they have a much better insight and a lot of highly classified information. So, as you know, I'm probably the president's biggest, promoter, biggest booster. And I saw what he said. That's just on certain things we're going to disagree. And this is one we're going to have to disagree on.
5: You favor some kind of regulation. Do you feel you understand what kind?
12: Well, I think the last 72 hours for your audience has been a game changer. Number one, there's all these issues that have been buried in the labs, the frontier labs, that have not been exposed by senior management. Number two, senior management, all these oligarchs that have fought us tooth and nail on everything that you have to be accelerationists have now flipped and want some sort of, they want some sort of oversight. And number three, I think it's pretty obvious that they're trying to use this to try to get a almost a moat around the top five, four or five frontier labs and envy and really former cartels. So I think we're in a very dangerous time right now.
5: Okay, so there's a couple of things I want to drill down on, and then I want to hear what your proposal is. When you talk about a moat, you're saying that they want to use safety warnings, you believe, to keep out competitors?
12: Keep out competitors, and I also think they want to – the big thing was liability. Look, they have to raise $4 or $5 trillion of equity capital from basically from people's pension funds over the next couple of years. So they're looking to lay off their liability and the risk to the American people. And I think one of the ways they're doing – talking about this moat is not just anti-competitive to block everybody else. It's to come up with a way to also – shove the liabilities onto either the government or some sort of other entity away from themselves, kind of like 230 was on the internet.
5: Section 230, which freed internet companies from liability for what was said on the internet. So that's what you feel is happening. But let's talk about the actual danger. Do you worry about the power of AI getting out of control and threatening humanity?
12: Very much so. I'm far from a doomer because I see this technology has some real upsides to it, but you have to be realistic. And what's happened over the last 2 months with people, just kind of young people, these are the best and the brightest of these companies, the safety experts. And they're sitting there going, hey, you can't imagine what we're working on in this agentic construct is getting out of control. So I think we have serious problems and we have to look at those problems.
5: You're right that part of this latest discussion involves a guy named Jacob Coxon who worked for Anthropic and quit and said, I'm really concerned about what's going on in there. But what is the regulation that stops this?
12: What I'm calling for is that there's got to be not just legislation. That's going to take a while. And people have to be realistic about that. I think we need executive action immediately with the companies who, by the way, in the last 48 hours, they said we're open to some sort of oversight. Before it was all acceleration, acceleration, acceleration. If you're not accelerationists, you're pro-Chinese Communist Party. So there's been a big sea change in that. I just want to make sure it's not a head fake to sucker the American people in here to basically taking, you know, socializing the risk and having them keep the upside. And I think it's got to be very serious and detailed. And we need time. That's why my call to action on the Chinese Communist Party today about the quarantine on their AI.
5: Oh, you're talking about trying to limit Chinese development or at least limit Chinese ability to profit from American developments in this.
12: I want to shut it down.
5: It's going to be a challenge to stop the world's second largest economy that's already doing a lot of AI.
12: Hang on. It's not going to be a challenge. We feed the entire ecosystem, Steve. We provide all the chips. We look the other way on the black market chips. We allow them to steal our intellectual property. They get a free ride right now to their open systems. If you shut down the Chinese Communist Party and AI, which we can do because we give them everything, we can then take our time and set up a regulatory apparatus, I think, like the Atomic Energy Commission or something like that, to have some legislation. You need time to do this right. It can't be done in a hurry. And to do that right, you need to shut down. Everybody says, oh, it's China, China, China. Well, shut China down. It's not going to be that hard. It's going to be controversial, but it won't be hard.
5: Steve Bannon, it's a pleasure talking with you. Thank you so much.
12: Steve, thank you very much.

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2: 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Joining us now, WAMC's news director, Andrew Waite. Good morning, Andrew.
3: Good morning, David.
2: Full house in here with students
3: say,
2: and jamming you in here. Now, make sure we do this well, because they'll look down on us if we don't.
3: Yeah, well, as I said, back at you. Well, no, it's hard to keep up with you, David.
2: Well, today
3: no
2: is
3: pressure.
2: A huge day, speaking of no pressure, at WAMC. We have a new show. It's called Northeast Notebook,
3: and we're
2: launching it today.
3: Yeah, absolutely. We're excited, if a little bit nervous. So this is a show that's going to air from 3 o'clock to 4 o'clock, and the overall vision for it is that it's a hub for the region's conversations. It'll regularly feature a range of voices from the WAMC newsroom, but then it will also feature interviews with the area's journalists to dive into their reporting and talk through and add context to some of the biggest stories affecting our lives. So a cornerstone of this show is going to be a daily deep dive that will explore one particular issue in depth and hopefully answer some key questions surrounding that issue. So for the inaugural show, the deep dive will explore whether data centers are causing your energy bills to climb. So let's listen to the billboard.
4: This is WAMC's Northeast Notebook. I'm Molly Anderson. The cost of living has skyrocketed across the nation, and utility costs are a major contributor.
5: My bill is on the budget plan, and they just informed me that it's going up $48 per month. I'm not too happy about that.
6: Ooh. Oh, God. Yeah, time to start turning off lights.
7: My bills have gone up since all of this data center nonsense.
4: In New York, the state's clean energy goals have been rolled back as the power grid is demanding more and more energy. And community concerns over projects that consume large amounts of power, like AI data centers, have state leaders proceeding with caution. So why is your electricity bill so high? And how are data centers impacting the power grid?
3: Yeah, I can't wait for listeners to hear the rest
2: great.
3: Of that. Yeah, Molly's done such a great job. Lucas Willard leading the team on that. Just incredible stuff. And yeah, the reporting and the sound of it, just, yeah, it's so awesome. So again, this is going to air as part of Northeast Notebook Live during the 3 o'clock hour. But that 10-minute deep dive specifically, it's going to be available as a podcast by 5 o'clock every day. You can get it wherever you get your podcasts. Just search Northeast Notebook. It's actually already live, not that first episode, but you can already search it. You can start to follow it right now wherever you get your podcasts, Northeast Notebook.
2: Bravo. WAMC team. I can't wait to hear the show this afternoon at 3. And then, as you mentioned, a part of the new hour-long version of the Northeast Notebook, listeners will hear directly from reporters from around the region. We've got some partnerships going on about some of the biggest stories of the day and week.
3: Yeah, and today you'll hear specifically from Allison Novak of 7 Days Vermont. So she's reported on a surprising trend in higher education. So while there have been headwinds and declining enrollment on a broad scale, the Community College of Vermont is actually on track to see a gain in enrollment, which actually could point to the possibility of how higher ed can prevail in the future here. So she discussed her reporting with WAMC's Sam Dingman. Take a listen to a portion of their conversation.
8: Am I correct that CCV's enrollment is projected to actually rise by something like 9%?
9: Yeah, so they had initial projections for this fall semester that showed that it would be a 9% increase over last fall. So yes, it's definitely holding steady, and in some cases this year looks like it's actually increasing.
8: Well, let's talk about some of those factors to which we might attribute the success that they're having. One of the unique aspects of CCV, and you tell me if this is part of their secret sauce, is the type of students who enroll there, which is a very wide range of folks, right?
9: Yeah. So, you know, when CCV started in 1970, it served primarily adult women. And it continues to serve primarily adult learners. The average age is 26 of students enrolled. And so I think, you know, its ability to really cast a wide net and attract a wide range of ages has kind of insulated it in a bit from some of the issues colleges that are, you know, drawing from a pool of 18 to 22 year olds are facing, where they have kind of a very limited pool from which they're drawing. And so CCV has kind of been able to grow because it is still serving a very wide range of ages.
3: So you will hear more of Sam's conversation with Allison Novak of 7 Days Vermont coming up on Northeast Notebook Live during that 3 o'clock hour.
2: 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And right now, Pat Bradley has an interesting story. It's about the possibility that federal environmental rollbacks could pose a risk of acid rain returning to the Adirondacks.
3: Yeah, so the U.S. Environmental Protection Agency this week announced rollbacks of power plant emissions regulations, and that move concerns Adirondack advocates like Adirondack Wild Friends of the Forest Preserve managing partner David Gibson. So here's what he had to say to Pat.
0: EPA is failing their fundamental and legal mission. And that's very unfortunate for the entire globe because the United States is one of the world's greatest emitters of carbon warming gases. So that's serious for the Adirondacks, but it's serious for the entire state and the entire nation.
3: So before the implementation of previous emissions regulations, the Adirondacks and Northeast had been showered with acid rain due mostly to emissions traveling downwind from Midwestern power plants. But important to note that advocates for the power plants say that they can't afford to operate because of those emissions rules. So a big issue, and you can read more of Pat's reporting on this right now on WAMC.org.
2: Of course, former New York Congressman Lee Zeldin is the head
3: of the
2: EPA. Big day at WAMC, folks. Tune in at 3 o'clock. He is Andrew Waite, WAMC's news director. Andrew, you're great. We love you.
3: Same, David. Thank you.
2: Oh, that was nice.

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News Channel 13 meteorologist Paul Cayano calling for a mix of sun and clouds today. Highs in the mid to upper 70s. Mostly cloudy tonight. Lows in the lower 60s. Mostly cloudy. Showers likely tomorrow. Highs in the mid 70s. Good morning. Marketplace is next.

0: Good morning. Welcome to the Roundtable. I'm Joe Donahue. It's Wednesday, the 16th of September. WAMC was created to serve everyone in our region, but as a public media station, we also rely on listeners giving back. Now more than ever, that support is crucial. Fill the lockbox. We're getting ready for the kickoff to our fall fun drive, Monday, September 28th. Ray Graff and Andrew Wade will be with us in just moments to talk about the importance of doing such. We'll also have our roundtable panel. We'll preview a brand new program on this network, Northeast Notebook, and we'll talk to Susan Page.
1: It's with Moira Alderson. The head of the European Commission has said she wants Canada to become the first associate member of the EU. Ursula von der Leyen told the European Parliament democracies must urgently reimagine partnerships and build new coalitions as the international rules-based system fractures. Canada's Prime Minister Mark Carney has spoken of seeking a unique alliance with the EU amid worsening relations with Donald Trump's United States. Nick Beek in Brussels says much needs to be discussed before associate membership becomes a reality.
2: We don't quite know what this would look like, this associate membership. It would probably take years for it to come into existence. There's no such provision in EU law at the moment. And all the countries currently in the club would probably have to approve this. And all the while, you've got a waiting list of other countries, particularly in the Western Balkans, who want to get in. So it is certainly a striking political message today from Ursula von der Leyen.
1: The Civil Defence Agency in Gaza says at least 20 people, including 5 children, have been killed after the collapse of an apartment block weakened by Israeli strikes. About 100 others are believed trapped under rubble in the Tal al-Hawa area of Gaza City. Here's Yoland Nell.
3: It was once an affluent area in the south of Gaza City, but during the Gaza war saw repeated Israeli airstrikes. It saw intense ground battles in this area. One member of the civil defence said this building had been badly damaged in an Israeli strike more than a year ago, that it had a large crack in it. We're not able to work out at the moment what happened just before, but of course the timing of this, the middle of the night, so families would have been asleep, the worst possible timing for this to have happened.
1: The former president of Kosovo, Hashim Thaci, has been sentenced to 25 years in prison by a war crimes tribunal in The Hague. The judges found him guilty of the murder and torture of hundreds of people during the war for independence from Serbia in the 1990s. Many in Kosovo regard him as a hero. The presiding judge was Charles Smith.
4: The panel has determined a term of 15 years of imprisonment for the war crime of illegal or arbitrary arrest and detention, which is count 3. A term of 4 years of imprisonment for the crime of cruel treatment, which is count 5. A term of 20 years imprisonment for the crime of torture, which is count 7. And a term of 23 years of imprisonment for the war crime of murder, which is count 9. The panel now sentences you to a single sentence of 25 years of imprisonment with credit for time served.
1: 3 other commanders were also given long sentences. The Houthis in Yemen have claimed several attacks on Saudi assets while denying they launched a drone attack on Mecca, Islam's holiest city. They say they shot down a Saudi F-15 fighter jet over the Yemeni province of Marib. There is no independent confirmation. 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
6: 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I'm David Gustina. In the headlines, Governor Hochul won't crack down on the UK, Canada, and other countries taking action against Israeli settlements. The New York Public News Network's John Campbell reports.
7: An executive order bans New York state agencies from investing in companies and institutions that boycott Israel. But Governor Hochul's administration says it doesn't apply to 12 countries that are banning trade with Israel's settlements in the West Bank. That's because the state agencies under the governor's control can't technically invest in foreign governments. Former Governor Andrew Cuomo first issued the order in 2016, and Hochul's kept it in effect. Her administration says all state agencies have complied with the ban. It currently applies to 11 different companies and institutions participating in the boycott, divestment, and sanctions movement against Israel. In Albany, I'm John Campbell for the New York Public News Network.
6: After the U.S. Department of Veterans Affairs closed a clinic in Rotterdam, lawmakers are pushing back on the department's claims that the closure hasn't negatively affected many veterans. WAMC's Grant Ashley with that story.
8: Last month's closure meant that the nearly 1,600 veterans who were treated at the clinic will now go to VA facilities in Clifton Park and Albany. A VA spokesperson says more than 80% of veterans previously seen at the Schenectady Clinic live closer to the site in Clifton Park, and it will provide transportation to veterans who need it. But lawmakers from New York State, including U.S. Senator Kirsten Gillibrand, say they've heard from veterans in rural areas or with limited transportation options who say the clinic's closure has made it difficult to access health care.
9: These are men and women who bore the brunt of wars and our national security. We said we would always provide their health care, and making them go 2 hours in one direction and 2 hours back, 4 hours to receive basic health care, that's unacceptable.
8: The clinic's closure will save the VA $1.5 million annually. Grant Ashley, WAMC News.
6: Massachusetts Governor Maura Healey is looking to expand maternal mental health support in the state. The Democrat announced Tuesday she's proposing $2 million in upcoming supplemental budget for the Department of Public Health's Welcome Family Home Program. It's a free home visiting program designed to support parents and caregivers in the weeks after a baby is born. Healey is also proposing $250,000 to expand the Department of Mental Health's Massachusetts Child Psychiatry Access Program for mothers. The program is meant to treat mental health and substance use concerns during pregnancy and in the postpartum period. Healey said in a statement the expansion for the programs aims to ensure families are able to identify mental health concerns, including postpartum psychosis, earlier and connect them to support sooner. News Channel 13 meteorologist Paul Caiano calling for a mix of sun and clouds around the region today. Highs in the mid to upper 70s, mostly cloudy tonight. Lows in the lower 60s. Mostly cloudy with showers likely tomorrow. Highs in the mid 70s. Showers and storms expected Thursday night with clouds and lows near 60. Friday mostly sunny, breezy, highs in the mid 70s. At last report, overcast 58 at New Milford, Barry overcast 59, clear 55 in Williamstown, Albany a few clouds, 61 degrees. More news next hour.
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10: 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We interrupt this program to tell you how we keep going. My name's Ray.
11: I'm Andrew.
10: And Andrew, wait, you are the news director, right?
11: You
10: is
11: got
10: that
11: it.
10: What your title is at this time?
11: Yep.
10: Okay,
11: yep.
10: Good for you. There's been some reshuffling, but you're still the news director.
11: Yeah.
10: Well, listen, man, what you do in the news department is monumental, okay? You have managed a growing staff of reporters that do their job and beat their streets every day. And what we're here for the next 20 minutes, and we're going to remind people, like you don't already know, that what we do takes A, a lot of resolve, B, a lot of integrity, and C, it takes money. And this station we have done together. Tell us, first of all, I'll give you the number, 800-323-9262. Andrew, there is a big doing today.
11: Yeah, today is the day, as we've been saying, launch day for Northeast Notebook. And again, yeah, it is your support that supports it, that makes this journalism happen every day. And I think listeners are going to notice a pretty big difference today. So Northeast Notebook, we're thinking it thinking of it as the hub of the region's conversation. And in part, it is bringing to you the best reporting from this WAMC newsroom every single day, but also employing partnerships with the Times Union, the Berkshire Eagle, the Adirondack Explorer, and also other newsrooms around the region to basically be able to talk about the best reporting, the biggest issues, the biggest stories that are happening around the region every day, do so with context, with depth, and a little bit of humor and fun. But yeah, so that's going to launch 3 o'clock today. And then as part of that show, that's an hour-long live radio experience. And as part of that show, a cornerstone of it is a 10-minute deep dive. And that's really where you're gonna hear a difference in sound in this highly produced 10-minute segment that explores one issue in depth every day and then is available as a podcast at 5 o'clock in case you're not available from 3 to 4, right, to be able to hear it playing live as part of the live show. You can get that as a podcast maybe for your evening commute every single day.
10: Well put. And we'll be hearing more about this leading up to the 3 o'clock hour.
11: I think just a little bit.
10: I can assure you of that. You know, why does that matter? It matters because, A, it's a very ambitious undertaking, and it has been some time in the making, and we're all very excited about it. But it's important on a grand scale because in the time of federal cuts to public radio, there have been so many stations that have scaled back the newsroom. And this is a time when people need, voters need, and citizens need information that they can trust. WAMC is not one of those places that have scaled back. In fact, we're launching something very big and very ambitious today. Andrew, the number is 800-323-9262. Every dollar we raise right now comes off the beginning of the fund drive. We have some people to thank.
11: Yeah, should we do that? And then I want to hit on a point that you were talking about of scaled back newsrooms.
10: Yeah.
11: But yeah, let's thank some people who have made this happen. So we have Marcia in Mansfield, Massachusetts, who said, I spent a fair amount of time in Columbia County in the summer and love listening to WAMC. You are a real treasure and much needed now more than ever. Thank you for all you do. We have Peter and Diana in Schenectady who are existing members. We have a new member.
10: You're not authorized to do that. Only I can do that.
11: It's in the middle of us.
10: No, it's over here now. You're not allowed to touch it. I'm the dinger here. All right. Okay. Don't swear. 800-323-9262.
11: Sam Dingman, he could do it.
10: Yes.
11: Yes. Okay. We also have Nancy and Dave in Saratoga Springs. We love WAMC, especially the Roundtable and the Commonwealth Club. Norm and Pat in Clifton Park, New York. We appreciate the integrity and honesty and transparency in the reporting. And then Deborah from West Hurley, New York, says thanks for all you do.
10: All right. Before you hit your point about newsrooms shrinking across the country in the public radio realm, let me just tell you this. The lockbox is going extremely well. We're at $317,665 so far. Now, that comes off the beginning of our fund drive on Monday the 28th. And so,
11: yeah,
10: that's like two really good days right there.
11: Exactly.
10: We have shaved off. If you want to do your part, we never tell you it's too little. We never tell you it's too much. You do what you can do. And believe me, we'll be very thankful if you make that call. And we have a lot of volunteers today. 800-323-9262 is the number. Now, Andrew, I interrupted. Go ahead.
11: Just to say, we can shorten the fund drive, obviously. The better the lockbox goes, we can shorten the fund drive and get back to regular programming. Also, just to say, we will continue to bring you the news. Just in a truncated show, we're probably going to do a half an hour show of Northeast Notebook during the fund drive. So you will continue to get your news even during the fund drive.
10: Nice.
11: But we can shorten that for sure, the better that we can do during this lockbox. The point I wanted to make was it's not just public radio stations, it's newsrooms, print newsrooms, TV newsrooms, right? Everybody has had to scale back. It's a tough time for regional media. And the vision of this show is if this is the place where that reporting can come together. So it's rather than having to necessarily compete with other regional outlets, it is coming together to be able to provide the broadest coverage of the region and to be able to say, like, hey, we covered this in this area. You guys covered that in that area. Let's have a couple of reporters come together to connect the dots so we can help to understand, because what's happening in your local community is likely connected to something that's happening in another local community. And these partnerships can bring all of that together in one place, in one conversation.
10: And, you know, will the meeting slow down now once the show? I mean, we have had more. I tell you, D-Day was planned with less meetings. It was incredible. And so every day they're in the meeting room and they're talking about stuff. I expect the meetings to be tapered back once the show launches.
11: I make no promises. Yeah. I mean, I will say there's been just a lot of conversation going into what the show is going to look like and what it needs to sound like. And a lot of intentionality. I mean, there's just a lot of strategy that we've needed to do and who we're trying to reach. Like, for instance, we had very early on a meeting with our staff just to say, like, who does this show need to reach? And one of the most interesting answers to me was people who don't have radios. And that just speaks
10: sacrilege.
11: To yeah, right. Yeah, you're a crank radio man, we know.
10: But, well, I'm a crank.
11: Yeah, well, that, yeah. Obviously.
10: And a radio man.
11: But, right, like, we want to be able to reach a brand new audience and maybe people who haven't traditionally listened to public media to WAMC, but they are living in this region, in these communities. They are invested in these communities. There are issues that are affecting their lives. We need to be able to talk about it and to give them access to the reporting that is reporting on the issues that shape their daily life.
10: The number here is 800-323-9262. Volunteers are standing by. Andrew Wade and I are chatting amiably here, and we'll be leaving you. We'll be here, right? We'll be leaving you in about 12 minutes. But our point is this: none of this can be done without you. This station could not have begun without you, and it can't be sustained without you. And you know, maybe 2 in 10, 3 in 10 people who listen, maybe less than that. I don't know. They give 2 in 10. If you are one of those already, you get it. You understand that it can't be done without you. 800-323-9262, or you can pledge online at WAMC.org. Andrew.
11: And I really believe that especially the podcast version of this show, the 10-minute daily deep dive Northeast Notebook that explores one issue in depth every single day, connects the dots from around the region, basically says this is why this matters, not just to this local community, but to the entirety of the of WAMC's listening area. I think that it has a chance to be in a lot of people's routines because it's 10 minutes. You can get in and out, and it's available as a podcast on demand, so it fits into your schedule in a way that our broadcast window doesn't fit for everybody, right? Like 3 to 4 o'clock, a lot of people are still finishing up their days at work, and they're not necessarily able to listen to it.
10: They're just waking up after Vox Pop.
11: Right. But this is a thing that you can fold it into your routine, and if you do so, I would encourage you to just put a dollar amount on that. Is it worth a dollar a day, right? Like, you are going to come away, I promise you, with a deeper understanding of one issue every single day. And if you put a week together of these 10-minute stories, you will be part of this conversation of the region, like, and coming away with an understanding, like, similar to what you, I think, would get coming away from a national podcast when you're listening to something about national news. Like, you will now have an understanding of the region's issues in a way that I really think you might not have before.
10: Well, we need you. 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Every dollar we raise today both shortens the fund drive and ensures that the mission of this place continues. 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You want a premium? You got to hit a certain amount. And we have premiums a go-go on our website. You can go to WAMC.org and check them out. Or ask our volunteers, and we have a room full of them. It's 800-323-9262.
11: Yeah, the other point is, so we are obviously in a key election year, midterm elections coming up. That's kind of exactly the wrong time for newsrooms to shrink. And this year, of course, federal cuts have pushed many public media outlets to do just that. Yeah. But as Ray said, we have ramped up and we are launching a new show today. And as part of the launch of this show, we also have a pretty elaborate election plan put together where we're going to be exploring key races, but not just key races. We also have a plan where every week we are going to hit on key themes, and we are going to explore a variety of themes. We're going to explore one theme each week in a variety of ways. So, for instance, this week is affordability. So, like Aaron Shello Levine tomorrow is going to have a story about the cost of your breakfast sandwich and basically looking at, you know, you think about eggs, you think about bread, you think about maybe the avocado or tomato. What are the policies? What are the regional world events that shape the price of that? And how can politicians who are vying for your votes actually affect the cost of your breakfast sandwich.
10: Good Lord, you are ramped up today. Oh, just simmer. How much coffee have you had?
11: It's the adrenaline of the new show. I mean, we're very afraid, but we're very excited.
10: I'm going to thank a few people. Thanks to Cindy in New Paltz, who says a big heartfelt thank you. Marion in Enfield, Connecticut. I love hearing from Connecticut. It is one of my favorite states. I have a couple few favorites. New Hampshire's number one.
11: Okay.
10: Connecticut's
11: right there.
10: Susan in Highland. What do you mean that tracks? We'll have this conversation later. Susan in Highland. Thanks, Susan. Rob and Sue in Del Mar, thank you to everyone at WAMC for all that you do. It is essential. Let me stop there. Rob and Sue, what you just did, and I have no idea what you gave. It doesn't matter whether it was a buck or $1 million. What you just did is every bit as essential as anybody who ever went in front of a microphone in this place. You are part of this place. You have made it go. You continue to do that. 800-323-9262. Deborah in Stattsburg, thank you. Thanks to Anonymous from Adams, Massachusetts. John and Carrie, North Carolina. You're not a new member, but you get a little ding because you're from North Carolina. Anonymous in Pittsfield, Massachusetts. Thanks for continuing to provide truthful news and information. That's what Andrew's been all ramped up about all this time. Thanks to Paul in Ballston Lake. You guys are awesome. Keep up the great work. Back at you, Paul, and thank you.
11: And I think we should put a challenge out since we are launching a new show today, Northeast Notebook.
10: We're doing a challenge?
11: Well, no, but an informal challenge. Okay. I don't mean to step on the toes of Lizzie Hohn.
10: Yeah, because I wasn't at that meeting.
11: Plans of course, office.
10: They don't invite me to any meetings.
11: Yeah, that's what I was going to say. You complain about these meetings, but I haven't seen your face.
10: That's because I despise meetings. WAMC, we are meeting constantly. That's what it stands for.
11: Meeting the needs of the region.
10: All right.
11: Cool. Okay, so today we are launching a new show. It's time to become a new member, right? We are going to meet you today where you are, I think. I think there are going to be there are a lot of folks who maybe are not tuned into our stuff every single day. I truly believe that this content coming out today is going to fold into your day and be an important part of your daily, weekly routine. If new show today, Northeast Notebook, become a new member. I think today's the day to do it.
10: You get one of these if you do. Yeah. Andrew's not allowed to
11: I won't
10: do
11: ring
10: it, but I will.
11: The
10: I'm authorized to do so.
11: Yes.
10: 800-323-9262. Andrew, it's so much fun talking with you. It's a shame we only have 6 minutes left.
11: Yeah.
10: Let's make a little run here. If you haven't put your dollar in the lockbox yet, we're at $317,867. You can be one with whatever amount you want, and we will shorten this fund drive.

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1: You said it's fun talking to me, but I think we're in the business of truth-telling, aren't we, Ray?
2: Well, no,
1: I
2: mean, we're having fun.
3: In general,
2: so,
3: we have fun.
1: Yeah. So let's thank a few more people. We've got Susan in Albany, New York, an existing member. We've got Richard in Red Hook, New York, existing member. We also have, we have Richard from Red Hook, New York, who is a new member. And then we have Bill and Kathy in Kinderhook, New York.
3: You said that sadly. Bill and Kathy are nice people.
1: Well,
3: say it with a little pizzazz.
1: You're right. It was just a letdown from the new member.
3: Bill and Kathy.
1: That's true. See, that's why you're the true pro here.
3: Yeah, exactly. There you go. Keep going.
1: And, well, Bill and Kathy, they say we are sustaining members but want to shorten the fund drive. Hear, hear. Who doesn't?
3: You know what, Bill and Kathy? We got to have a chat because we're on the same page there.
1: Yeah.
3: A short fund drive is a good fund drive. You don't want to hear me asking for money again and again. I don't want to ask you for money, but this is okay. So here's the deal. You know, they say, well, the fund drives are interminable and I can't stand them, and some people love them. That's okay. In a way, it brings us together. It brings you, it brings us. You're not at 318 Central, and you know what, everybody who's ever put a buck in this station, you know, I feel that you're my friend. We'll never meet, most likely. I don't leave my house. But we share a common purpose, and you share a common purpose with everybody from the CEO right on down here to Studio D. We're all together, 800-323-9262.
1: And, you know, we really do need to shorten the fund drive because this is just a pivotal time for the news. I mean, we are in crunch time for midterm elections that's going to shape the future of this country, and local races are a huge part of that. I mean, there is a governor's race in New York, in Massachusetts, right? I mean, these are huge races, congressional races that are going to, locally, that are going to shape the control of Congress, especially maybe up in the 21st district in the North Country here in New York. So huge, huge races to watch and issues that are going to be affecting all of that. It's back to school time. It is the time when we're focused on work, all of us, right? And getting back into
3: speak for
1: this
3: yourself.
1: Routine.
3: Yeah. You know, You get so excited about news. Does your wife ever say, will you just shut up about the news once in a while, Andrew?
1: Well, truthfully, so I have her in mind when I think about this podcast because I think we can get that podcast into her day. And so she's a millennial, you know, mother of young children, right?
3: Well, she doesn't listen now. I mean, you work
1: right.
3: here.
1: No, she doesn't.
3: Okay.
1: And I think we, like, not regularly, like, we need to be able to get busy young families invested in our content more so than we do right now. And that's what I really think by tapping into this conversation, by doing it in a conversational way, by broadening the sources of where the information is coming from, like we are going to be providing a service with this new content that I think is just, it's just a huge leap from where we've been. It is so exciting. And when my wife, like, comes to me with something that she heard on the podcast,
3: yeah,
1: to me, like, that will be, like, the day that we have reached the new audience.
3: Okay.
1: 'Cause she's not gonna do it just, like, for doing it.
3: You know, your enthusiasm is really scary. Does anybody have any horse tranquilizers? The number here is 800-323-9262. We joke around. We're only going to be here for two more minutes, but it's very important. If you want independent thought, if you want independent broadcasting, if you want news that you can count on to be accurate and checked, this is the place for you on the dial. If you're listening and you're still listening after the last 15 minutes, then you already know that this station is important and you can endure the endless asking for money. That's the way we have to do it. Three times a year. Be a part of it. Believe me, we'll keep going for a little while if everybody turns away, but soon enough it'll be gone and there'll be something else on the radio frequencies you hear. 800-323-9262. There's no paywall.
1: Right.
3: If you don't want to pay, if you don't want to become a member, you can still listen. Some people can't be a member. They don't have the money right now. It's okay. And if you don't want to, it's a free country. This is a service that doesn't cost you money unless you want to be a part of it. 800-323-9262, WAMC.org. You know, I see him salivating over there. He wants to say something about the news. Andrew, say something about the news.
1: No, I really actually was just going to point out that WAMC.org was another place that you can donate. And we've really been able to make leaps and bounds on what we're putting on WAMC.

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1: For free. No paywall.
0: Right, exactly.
1: Yeah.
0: Exactly.
1: You know, we're not doing that well because the total on the thermometer went down as we were speaking.
0: Oh.
1: So somebody's like, yeah, give me my money back. I can't take this. All right. Andrew, wait. We only have about 45 seconds to go.
0: Okay.
1: Put a ribbon on this thing. I'll give you the number one more time. 800-323-9262. I'll tell you when to stop. Go.
0: Well, today is the launch of a new show, Northeast Notebook. It's time, I think, to become a new member and support that new content. If you're an existing member, you have helped make sure that we have the base to be able to build upon. You can it's only happened because you've been supporting us all along. We thank you for your support. We need it to keep going. Today's the day, and let's shorten this fund drive.
1: So not like we haven't talked about the new show enough. I see Sam Dingman is over there in Studio A.
0: And I'm about to jump over there to talk about the new show.
1: Are you really?
0: Yes.
1: Well, I think I've heard it before. The number's 800-323-9262. We'll hand it over to the roundtable. Thank you.
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0: Good morning, everybody. Welcome back to the roundtable and to our program. Very nice to have you with us. Thank you very much to both Andrew and to Ray for their work in the lockbox and the very important job to get that lockbox filled before we officially begin on September 28th. That is the date. It is also a tremendous day here at WAMC, a day full of history, because we have a brand new program that is going to be premiering. Perhaps you heard about it about 45 seconds ago, but we're going to tell you about it again, and we're going to bring in some other voices to tell you more about it, and we're very, very excited. It's two shows in one, and it's fantastic of how this all comes together, and we'll work through it. Joining us to talk about it, we have the news director of this radio station, Andrew Waite. Good morning, Andrew. How are you?
1: Good morning, Joe. Doing
0: really well. Great to have you here. The executive producer of the new program, a longtime voice here on this radio station, Lucas Willard. Good morning.
2: How are you? I'm well. Thanks for asking.
0: And the man who allowed me to go on vacation, the man who made it possible for me to go on vacation, the man who took over this show for a week and 2 days and did a brilliant, amazing, incredible job. Sam Dingman, thank you very much for being with us. Congratulations and thanks again. My God, it was great.
3: Oh, my goodness. Thank you so much, Joe. I have to say, I have been a fan of the show for a long time, a fan of your work for the long time, and I had a conceptual awareness of how much you do in a day to make this show possible, and I now have, I would describe it as a visceral understanding.
0: Yeah. Well, you got to OTB by 3, right? Did you make that?
3: Oh, to be clear, I still got all of my gambling done. My vices were well seen, too.
0: Oh, that's good. Just a quick little story, but I got my first job in broadcasting when I started out in 1985. I was a part-time news guy on an AM-FM combo in Glens Falls, New York. I worked there for 3.5 months. The news director went on vacation. They asked if I would fill in. I filled in. Uh-huh. When she came back, they fired her and gave me her job, and I've been working ever since. So I'm really glad they give you your own show. That makes me feel a little bit better. Andrew, you've been talking about it all morning. Tell us about the show. This is exciting. Northeast Notebook.
1: Yeah, absolutely. We're thinking of it as the hub of the community's conversation, and we're bringing in reporting from the Times Union, the Berkshire Eagle, the Adirondack Explorer, and other newsrooms around the region, basically to explore with depth, with context, the stories that matter most to our listeners. And, of course, employing our own WAMC newsroom, already building on the great work that they're doing every single day, too.
0: I know, Lucas, this has been something you've been working on. And as far as working with the reporters, I've seen the boards of the topics that you're playing with here. These are really important things that affect us as a world, affect us as a globe, but obviously have great local connection as well.
2: Right. So the Northeast Notebook podcast, which I've been leading the production on over the last few weeks, the mission is to take the topics that we're all talking about, the national topics of conversation, things like education and AI and you name it, ICE enforcement or tariff impacts, these big ideas that sort of permeate across the region. We want to localize those stories. And Andrew, with Ray just a few minutes ago, was talking about the mission of bringing in other voices.
0: Right.
2: So we've partnered with other news organizations in the Northeast Notebook Live program. And in this greater effort, we have formal partnerships with the Times Union, the Adirondack Explorer, and the Berkshire Eagle. And we're also reaching out to other reporters as well. Maybe there's a reporter in Vermont or Western Massachusetts or Connecticut or even New Hampshire that has a local perspective or has an angle on something that we haven't seen. So we're looking to ground all of our discussions in this segment that's also going to be called the Northeast Notebook Podcast, this 10-minute segment within the one-hour show, to take the topics that we're all talking about, localize them, and bring you the stories that are really behind the headlines. They're going to be stories that are rooted in journalists, in journalism. I think it's really important to have the voice of journalists in these episodes, but also to tell you something new, to bring you a perspective maybe that you haven't heard before, to really get to the heart of the idea and to why this is so important to our listeners. Because I think, and Andrew and Sam can weigh in too, a big part of this greater effort is to really showcase the value of public media, of journalism. Of course, we talk about that stuff all the time during the fund drive.
0: Right.
2: We don't shut up about it for, you know, a week and a half.
0: 1-800-323-9262.
2: But this is really, I think, a terrific showcase and some out-of-the-box thinking from the WAMC team to create something new, to meet listeners where they are, and to bring them something that they can't get anywhere else.
1: And one point, just not only to localize national stories, but also to answer key questions. Like, so for today, it's, are data centers increasing the cost of your electricity bills, right? Like, and I think exploring it with that kind of focus too, about how it affects your life, that's like, I mean, the episodes that you guys have been putting together have just been incredible and really doing that. And I think, Sam, if you could talk a little bit about just the sound of this show, because you are a lead host of this show, but it's not just going to be your voice that we're hearing, right?
3: No, certainly not. Certainly not. I mean, one of the things I'm most excited about with this project is, in addition to what Lucas and Andrew were just saying, tonally and stylistically, the palette of this show is going to be very expansive. And so in particular, the podcast, the deep dive, Northeast Notebook, you're going to hear these stories. The one today was reported by our colleague Molly. And this is going to be a very rich, immersive, narrative, musically scored approach to a topic that, you know, as we talked about a little bit in our production meetings about this, the idea of looking at energy bills, figuring out why they feel a little bit higher and what the mechanisms behind that are, how much AI is involved, it can feel sort of conceptual, it can feel sort of dry. And so the approach in this portion of the show is to make that feel like a real lived experience, both by the people that we're talking to and by the reporter producer themselves. You're really going to hear them moving through this question in their own voice, exploring it in real time with the listener. And that is one of the many things about the show I'm very excited about.
0: I just want to underscore two things. One is, so because you both you all mentioned it, and I just want to make sure that the listeners understand it, but there's Northeast Notebook Live, and that's the show that you will hear on the WAMC Radio, Northeast Public Radio Network, which is from 3 to 4 p.m. weekdays. And then beginning at 5 o'clock, that
1: – so – there is the 3 to 4 o'clock show. That's Northeast Notebook Live. Within that is this deep dive conversation that will air as part of that hour.
0: Yes.
1: But that, yes, available at 5 o'clock.
0: At 5 o'clock.
1: As a podcast.
0: And that is the Northeast Notebook podcast.
1: The pod, yep.
0: Available, the pod. Available at, see, I'm not,
3: you're
0: cool
3: talking
0: enough.
3: To the
0: I
3: pod.
0: Haven't been
1: you weren't in that
0: show. The pod squad.
3: Yes.
0: That then will be available right up at 5 o'clock.
1: Yes.
3: But just to say also, I mean, we're very excited about the podcast component of this, and that immersive narrative segment will be available as a podcast. But that is not to dissuade listeners from listening live at 3 o'clock, because the show is also going to have in-studio conversations with reporters from these partner publications that Andrew was mentioning, where we're going to be able to move around the region almost like a camera, you know, kind of lighting up various parts of the region where these urgent conversations are happening that have bearing on everybody throughout the WAMC listening region. And, you know, like today, we're going to have a live conversation with our colleague here at WAMC, Josh Landes. And we're going to get to hear him speak expansively about a lot of the reporting he's been doing on AI in a way that would be, you know, it's just going to be a different feel than something that would have to be more condensed for more of a traditional news spot, if that makes sense.
0: Here are the brilliant things about this show. Everything you described is brilliant. It's a great setup. It's a wonderful idea to give people more knowledge, to bring people to where they are. Fantastic. A 10-minute option. God love you. Oh my God. As an old guy who just likes 90-minute shows with no intermissions. Oh, that's lovely. But also, not only that, but you're working on so many incredible, important topics, and having this wonderful news team, just a lot of great go-getters out there who are working together and finding where the news is and reporting it is phenomenal. And I wish you all the luck in the world. I think this is going to be an amazing addition to the lineup here at WAMC.
2: And I think that the way that you've just said that, it's an addition to the lineup, is important because we're still going to have Midday Magazine, of course, totally. As our traditional news magazine. We are phasing out our Northeast Report shows and replacing it with the Northeast Notebook Live. At 6 o'clock in that Northeast Report late edition slot, you will hear a half-hour version of the 3 to 4 show.
0: Okay.
2: So we'll still get you out in time for Marketplace for all the Marketplace listeners out there.
0: Get you out of time for that and soccer practice.
2: And yes. But I also want to mention all of the WAMC bureau chiefs and reporters who have been on the team throughout this. There's room in our news presentation to have so many different kinds of stories. So you're still going to get those traditional stories on our Midday Magazine show. You're still going to hear the traditional newscasts. But in the news show as well, you'll hear the voices of those bureau chiefs and reporters. Maybe they'll appear to provide context in a 10-minute deep dive. Maybe they'll appear to discuss their latest breaking news and go into it a little more in a little more detail. Or maybe they're going to have a live conversation during that 3 to 4 show. So this is going to be just another way to bring listeners the content that is, well, not only reported and produced at WAMC, but also bring in those other regional partners that we've talked about as well. So it will be a more full ecosystem for the newsroom here.
0: All starts today at 3 p.m. And the great thing about doing a show like this is, well, you have another one tomorrow.
1: Yeah.
3: And so, the day after.
0: And the day after. Good on you for starting at midweek. I have to say that's good.
3: Yes.
0: But a long, hearty life to it. And I certainly wish you all the best. I've been sort of adjacent to watching this beehive of activity, and it's been impressive and fascinating and really encouraging to see how much work has gone into it. So congratulations to all of you. And I can't wait to hear it this afternoon at 3 o'clock, and then the podcast version at 5 p.m. on all of the usual suspects.
1: Absolutely.
0: As far as
2: wherever you get your podcasts. Yes. Yeah.
0: Wherever you get your podcasts.
1: You can follow it right now on anything. So.
0: Andrew Waite, Sam Dingman, and Lucas Willer, thank you very much. Gentlemen, you have a hell of a day ahead of you. So go to it, and I thank you very much for spending time with us.
2: Thanks, Joe.
3: Thanks,
0: Joe. Well, thank you. We'll be back with the roundtable panel right after this.
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0: Good morning. Welcome to the roundtable and to our panel discussion this morning. It is a delight to be back. I think you're going to be on five. We're going to have Judy on five, right? We'll have Judy on five, Mike five, and then Bob will be on Mike four. This should be the way I introduce our panel, actually. Good morning. Let me just say again, it's a delight to be back. I was on vacation for a while, and it was great up until my wife and I got sick. And everything went great up until the sinus infection. And but we had a good time. We came home early because it was, you know, you think you can make your way through it, right? You think you can just
1: power through.
0: Mm. But we were driving like 2 or 3 hours a day to get from where we were going, and it was just oh my God. I don't know.
2: I'm so sad. But,
0: well, it was fine. What we saw, we enjoyed. We were out west. We went to Mount Rushmore. We went to Devil's Tower. We went to the Badlands. And we went to the Teddy Roosevelt National Park. We went to the brand new Teddy Roosevelt Presidential Library Museum. Just very, very interesting. Lovely, beautiful trip up until the illness. The last night we were still deciding whether we wanted to come home, but I think finally when we made it to Denver, we thought, okay, it's time to go home. We've had too much fun here being sick, so let's fly home. And so we just stayed in the hotel all day. Now, I don't know where they put us in the hotel, but I believe it was over the vent of the restaurant. Because all I smelled was fried burgers. That's like all I could smell. And it was odd, and I was getting nauseated by it because it's all you could smell. And Kelly said, well, I can't smell anything. And I said, okay, well, that's all I can smell. And Bob, you'll appreciate this. It's as if you had taken one of those metal spatulas and just slid it across the grill at the Billy Goat Tavern into the crevice on the side that would allow it to ooze down into the can. Mm. And then put your nose there, and that's what it smelled like. Okay? Now... We fly out the next day, and I'm in the plane, and I realize I still smell that.
3: Oh.
0: And I can't get rid of that smell. I get home. I can't get rid of that smell. Right now, as I talk to you, all I can smell is old burger grease.
3: Oh, God.
0: So.
3: Lovely.
0: Went to the doctor, and I said, I got this thing. He said, here's the stuff for your sinus infection. And I said, by the way, I keep smelling greasy burgers. And by the way, not greasy burgers, Bob. Greasy burgers. And she said, oh, that is an olfactory hallucination. Did you know there was such a thing as an olfactory hallucination?
3: I did not.
0: So this is apparently like COVID patients would get this, and people with sinus infections and now it can be serious too, but in this case it will go away when my cold goes away, and it's basically the same thing that happens when you can't smell, when you can't taste the food. It's the opposite of that. And it's usually, in most people, it's like a cigarette or dirt and mud or, yeah, like gross fried food. So.
3: Well, it's a little terrifying being trapped in a closet with you right now listening to this story. But also, no, didn't you break your leg on vacation?
0: I tore out both. I had a bilateral quadricep, yeah.
2: You ought to do a travelogue.
3: Yeah.
2: Because they're pretty entertaining stories.
0: Yeah. Well, I don't know what happened there, but
3: Club Med.
0: And by the way, I also just want a quick shout out to my friends in the travel and tourism departments in the city of Denver, Colorado. But if you're going to have sinus pain and pressure, please do it. A mile high. That is, that's the best.
4: Is the pressure less or greater?
0: Oh, it just feels like your head's about to explode.
4: Oh, that's too bad.
0: Yeah, you can hear your ears deciding into what mode they want to be as to if they're going to pop or not. It's great. And if they do, I think it's condiments for your burgers.
4: Oh, God.
0: We have a great group. Let's get started. Dean of College of Emergency Preparedness, Homeland Security, and Cybersecurity at the University at Albany, Bob Griffin, joins us. Good morning, Bob.
3: Joe, I don't know how to top that, so let me try. So today is National Play-Doh Day, National Guacamole Day.
0: Not Play-Doh, Play-Doh. Okay, Play-Doh. All right.
3: No, Play-Doh would be too intellectual for where the country is right now. And then Collect Rocks Day. So, between the three of them, you could do something to celebrate.
0: That's great.
3: Yeah.
0: A lot of cool.
3: I guess if you leave the guacamole long enough, you could use it as Play-Doh, too, so it sort of works.
0: We can celebrate all of that today with the many other things we get to celebrate each and every day, including the launch of our brand new show coming up at 3 o'clock. Jay Jochnowitz is here, semi-retired editor-at-large, columnist, editorial writer for the Times Union, one of our great partners in this journalistic effort we have moving forward, where we couldn't be more thrilled about. Good morning, Jay.
4: Good morning. How are you? I don't dare ask that.
0: No,
4: I'm fine. It was an impulse.
0: I went in and I got some medicine. I feel good. I've had some days of relaxation and I feel better and I'm glad to be at work. So there you go.
4: I'm well too.
0: Excellent. I'm glad to hear it. Former vice president for editorial development of the New York Press Association, longtime editor of the Daily Gazette, Judy Patrick.
2: And I am rethinking my next vacation. It's like maybe I should just stay home forever because being sick on vacation is the worst.
3: Yeah. Getting to pay for it.
4: I got COVID in Venice.
0: That's awful.
4: I got the mild case. My wife had to just basically lie down through the entire Venice part of the trip. And then Assisi, which was her whole dream of going to Italy, was to go back to Assisi where she had been as a child. And she had to sleep through Assisi.
0: That's so sad.
4: That was
0: and
4: too bad.
0: Yeah. I said to Kelly, well, what do you want to see when we come back? And she said, oh, I'm good. Yeah, I'm good. Check it out and pictures and such. We have a.
3: You know what's sad, Joe? This is the most uplifting, enlightening
2: part of the
3: entire conversation.
0: It's all downhill from here, folks.
3: I got to tell you.
0: Strap in. Yeah, we're going to get ready.
4: I should tell you that because there was news pending when you left on vacation. This is just one of the most exciting things in my life right now. We got the camper.
0: We got the camper,
4: and we are in the process. I did body work on it this past week. It's all the dents are gone, and we bought paint. We're going to change the whole color of it, the whole vibe, and we're working on the inside. And the pump for the water arrived yesterday, so you can push your foot up and down on a pump, and the sink will work. We're going to hit the road.
0: Well, I'm telling you one thing. Having just come from the American West – there are a lot of campers out there.
4: Yeah.
0: Oh, my God. I have never seen so many RVs in my life. So to know that you'll be one of them, Jay, makes me happy.
4: It's a little tiny one. It's 10
0: yes.
4: feet long.
0: Well, the width and breadth and the size from like a Hot Wheels
4: that's what this is.
0: To a tank is unbelievable to me.
4: Yeah. We had got a delivery for something that I had ordered for the camper. The woman came walking down the driveway and she just looked and said, "That is adorable." So it's a little one.
3: But are you bringing the chickens?
4: Mighty. We're not bringing the chickens. The cat, our indoor outdoor cat, has made herself quite at home in it though. So she may want to come on the road with us.
0: Well, it sounds fun. I doubt I could get my thigh into it, but it sounds like a lot of fun. Let's get started and talk about the news of the day and what's happening. I think we'll start with the Trump arms sale to Israel. And President Trump has approved $2.8 billion in an arms sale to Israel, including 40,000 one-ton bombs. The package would be among the largest deliveries of U.S. munitions to Israel. The Trump administration has approved $2.8 billion sale of heavy bombs to Israel, according to a U.S. official, in what would be among the largest deliveries of U.S. munitions there, even as American public support for the country declines. The proposed sale would, and that would be Israel, not the United States, although also declining. The proposed sale would include 40,000 one-ton bombs, as I mentioned, whose use by Israel in Gaza and Lebanon has drawn international anger because of the civilian harm caused by their wide blast radius. Human rights groups and some foreign governments have condemned Israel for dropping the giant munitions in densely populated areas, sometimes killing dozens of civilians in strikes targeting just one individual. The package would include 20,000 each of America's 2,000-pound MK-84 and Blue BLU-117 bombs. It would also provide Israel with 20,000 bunker-busting I-2000 penetrator warheads, which explode on delay after smashing through an outer surface like soil, rock, or concrete. This plan was reported earlier by the Washington Post and now has been made official by U.S. officials. Bob Griffin, we'll begin with you.
3: Yeah, and Joe, some of these are munitions that were blocked by the Biden administration just because of the concerns about the collateral damage. Again, we're talking about a president and an administration that doesn't care about collateral damage, and that's, I think, part of the concern about our role in the sale of arms to foreign governments and how much control we actually have on the usage. We're at such a weird time, Joe, where I can't question just the morality of Israel's government. I question the morality of our own. But these are munitions that, when you think about a situation like in Gaza, where you have sort of asymmetrical warfare, where you have smaller terrorist cells rather than sort of a traditional militia or military, that their very use is almost designed in a deeply urban highly populated urban area to create a large number of casualties, and this has been always the problem of dealing with Hamas or Hezbollah or these other terrorist groups, is that how do you try to interdict without affecting the civilian population. And part of the concern that I think we're hearing across the world right now is seems to be a new policy that there isn't a concern about civilian populations.
4: Yeah, that's the bottom line of this, is that this really does send a signal. It does not matter what Israel does at this point. If I was thinking, you could draw one of those flow charts, or just actually it'd be better as a circle of just, one point after another, after another, after another, that it's yeah, but every time you look at something in Israel and Palestine, you're left with a yeah, but. So you've got, Hamas has not surrendered, but why would it under these circumstances? Why would it disarm under these circumstances? Why, I can't imagine an American, revolution, if one ever occurred, that would say, "Oh, well, I guess they have heavier weapons than we do. We should just turn in our guns." They're not going to do that. And we talk a lot about Gaza because that's where the devastation is. At the same time, the people in Gaza and the folks at Hamas are watching what's happening in the West Bank, and you have a fairly cooperative government there, and they're being just run over by Israeli settlers, with the military, if not condoning it, just looking the other way, and the government tut-tutting every time the international community gets a little upset about it and say, "Well, we'll investigate it. It wasn't authorized to do this." And I don't know where this ends in the United States. It certainly isn't going to end anytime soon in terms of a debate, because on the one hand, we've got a president who's determined to be Netanyahu's friend and determined to help Jared and company develop Gaza into a beach resort. You've got the MAGA crowd that completely follows him. You've got a Congress that follows him unflinchingly, unfailingly. And yet you've got a segment of the you've got multiple segments of the Republican Party that are anti-war or anti-entanglement in what to one degree or another for various reasons. I think there's white supremacy and anti-Semitism and hatred of Israel on the one hand, but there's also, you know, why are we involved in a war? And there's a humanitarian aspect to this as well that, you know, people in the Republican Party are probably looking at this and saying, you know, this isn't right. We shouldn't be doing this.
0: We're going to take a quick top of the hour break. When we come back, we'll hear from Judy Patrick, continue this conversation, and welcome your letters. 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We'll be back right after this.
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7: Well, good morning. It is Wednesday, day 3 of the Lockbox. I'm Madeline Reynolds.
8: I'm Ray Graff.
7: And we are here to let you know the number, 1-800-323-9262. Again, 1-800-323-9262. We have volunteers waiting to take your call to hear your voice. 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Again, 1-800-323-9262. As the producer of the roundtable, I've been seeing some panel emails coming in asking, when's the panel going to start?
8: Yeah.
7: Well, it has in fact started, and they are going to have a panel for the next hour discussing the topics of the day. So don't you fret; it's happening.
8: And we'll only be here a couple of minutes.
7: Yeah, we'll be only here for another few minutes.
8: We're at $318,561 in the lockbox right
7: now.
8: That's
7: not bad.
8: Fund drive starts Monday the 28th. Everything we raise right now comes off the fund drive. You know, some of the emails have not all been that polite today. They want people want their panel, and I
7: yes,
8: get
7: they
8: it.
7: Do, yeah.
8: A lot of things going on today. You'll get a full hour coming up. 800-323-9262. Just remember that we cannot do this without you. And you know that that's the truth. This is something we have grown together and that we have built together, and we will continue doing that with your support. 800-323-9262.
7: And that's so true, Ray.
8: Yes.
7: It is. There's nothing like support. That's what keeps us here. That's what keeps us afloat. That's what keeps us doing the thing that we do here, which is provide you with the trusted news of the day, of locally, nationally, whatever it might be, with the facts, only facts here, but also not only that, but just what's going on around our area culturally, which is very, very flavorful.
8: And we flavorful.
7: Yes.
8: I like it. We have
7: thank
8: some
7: you.
8: People to thank.
7: Yay.
8: Victor and Kathleen in Burnt Hills say the Roundtable and the Hudson River Sample Sampler are the favorites. Keep up the
7: aww,
8: good work.
7: Thank you.
8: And thank you for that. Anonymous in Rhinebeck. Josh in Poughkeepsie is a new member.
7: Ooh.
8: Thanks to David in Ankrum, New York. Roberta in Monterey, Mass., who says, station is always a pocket of civility. I always count on it being there. Roberta, you're doing your part to make sure that it's here. And thank you. 800-323-9262. Only a minute or two left here, and then we're going to go back to the roundtable panel. Susan and Lawrence in Sand Lake, thank you. They say carry on, and thank you.
7: Mm.
8: David in Woodstock says, please finalize in stone having the BBC on the air at the top and the bottom of every hour, also in memory of Bob Berman. David, thank you for that. 800-323-9262.
7: Well, it's always lovely to hear people's comments. I always enjoy getting to read the thank yous and what our supporters and listeners have to say. I think that's really important. Again, the number is 1-800-323-9262. I don't know. Let us know what you like to listen to here on the station. We have so many options, I feel. Anything that you want to listen to, we got here, whether it be, you know, more hard news focused, more cultural focused. We've got it. It's like, you know, those penny candy stores where it's just like you look at the wall and it's just, whoa, you've got everything that you could.
8: Do they still have penny candy?
7: Oh, my gosh. Yeah.
8: You know, I did a live show with Rocco DeFazio yesterday and he mentioned penny candy.
7: Wow. You're like, what is going on? Yeah. Why do people I know talking about penny? I'm just saying, like, we've got options, folks.
8: All right. Listen, we have to go back to the roundtable.
7: Mm-hmm.
8: And we want to thank you if you have already done it. From the bottom of our hearts, we thank you for understanding that this mission is too important to let go. 800-323-9262. All right, the panel is in there.
7: They're ready.
8: They're chatting. No one has headphones on, so I'm going to make a signal. Oh, hello.
7: Hey.
8: Judy Patrick's over there.
7: Yes.
8: She's very nice. All right, let's go. Goodbye.
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Good morning. Welcome back to the roundtable and to our panel discussion for this Wednesday, the 16th of September. I'm Joe Donahue, 6 minutes past the hour of 10 o'clock. We'll be with you to 11 o'clock this morning. And very happy to thank you for all you've done for the Lockbox. 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We have a room full of volunteers ready to take your phone calls. And, of course, you can do it online as well. We have heard from some of our panelists on the topic that we started off with this morning, so I want to continue in that vein. We were just about to go to Judy, but I think I cut Jay off.

0: a little bit early. I know you wanted to talk about the politicization of all of this.
1: Yeah. So and that was I guess the ultimate point of, you know, where does this go in America? You know, right now it seems that both parties and candidates within both parties are trying to outdo each other in terms of or some of them anyway are trying to outdo themselves in terms of cultivating an aura, I guess, of loyalty to Israel. Oops, I'm sorry. Of support for Israel, but also support for American Jews, and who are very divided on this issue. You know, I happen to be among those who are critical of Israel in the Jewish community, and there are plenty of people who are unfailingly supportive of it and refuse to even criticize it, which we can probably talk about later in the when it comes to music. But that is a minefield for people to be, for politicians to be walking through right now, because any of their opponents are ready to jump on them at any time for whatever reason, whether it's you're supporting genocide or you're supporting or you're anti-Israel, one or the other. And this dichotomy is unfortunately what politics too often comes down to.
0: Judy.
2: You know, I continue to be fascinated by the president of the United States, who is walking through this minefield. He doesn't care.
1: No.
2: He doesn't care. He feels like he's invincible. He doesn't care that public opinion about support for Israel in terms of delivering bombs to them is very, very strongly against it. He doesn't care about losing the elections, the midterm elections. He doesn't care very much about it because he's going to do whatever he wants. He may need congressional approval to do this. He's going to do it anyway, and maybe Congress will come back and approve him. Maybe they will say no, but it's along the whole line of asking for forgiveness rather than permission. I agree with Jay that this whole idea about redeveloping the Gaza Strip into some sort of high-end resort is something maybe he wants to do after he leaves the presidency, fingers crossed. And the whole idea that this is coming up at this point, I thought this was a dead issue in terms of the politics of it, because such strong opposition to selling more bombs, especially these kind of destructive bombs. You can almost envision support for it if these were purely defensive weapons, but they aren't. And I continue to see the both sidesism to this discussion that can be frustrating because it obscures what the real issues are at heart. And for me, the real issues is killing children in Gaza, and we just can't support that. I know the attacks on Israel are horrible. Cannot stand, but killing innocent civilians is not the answer.
0: Bob,
3: there's so many issues that have been raised, and I'll echo a couple. As we get closer to the elections, I think we're, 6 or 7 weeks away from midterms, that I look at this as very similar to the $5,000 bribe that the president offered in Dallas, that, again, this is an attempt to sway votes because the polling is not looking great for him. I agree with you. I don't think he cares. I think the Supreme Court has created this monster with almost unlimited immunity, and he is more than prepared to take full advantage of that to push every envelope he can, because he wants to force them to have to re-decide the decision after he's out of office. It also raises interesting questions to me, though, about our military and our military capacity. And at the same time, I'm reading all sorts of articles about that we've depleted our stores of weapons. At the same time, we're seeing the Iran war Which was supposed to be completed in, what, 3 days? Wasn't that the initial promise? And then it was, you know, shortly, and now it's still going on. In fact, it seems to be worse now when the press is allowed to talk about it. Our capacity to deal with you know, I use the term asymmetrical warfare, this idea of not traditional militaries, is, I think, deeply in unmanned vehicles, both – you know, both maritime and in the air and terrestrial. I think we're in a much weaker position than we have ever been. And one of the things that Trump has done because of the war in Iran is shown the world that our military capacity has definite limits. And if you don't think that key adversaries like China and Russia aren't paying attention to that, you're absolutely fooling yourself. But it does play into this idea of who our alliances are with right now. And at the same time, the president of the United States is lecturing Ukraine on, well, don't bomb fuel depots in Russia because that's what's raising the price. It's not raising the price. It's the war in Iran. This is all linked together, Joe. And what's fascinating is that I don't know what stories we're going to go to, whether it's going to be the Kennedy Center, whether it's going to be the musicians being banned. It's all coming back to this general foulness of this of Trump and his administration. But as I've said on the show before, it takes people to carry out his policies, and we don't talk about that enough. And we say Trump doesn't care about the people. It's the people in his administration don't care about the people. This rot goes much deeper than one senile old man. It's in a group of people that are now in our public bureaucracies that we have to talk about.
2: And what you're not seeing is opposition or a public discussion or congressional hearings about any of the 10 issues that even came up in the last week. You're seeing some stuff from the Democrats, but the Republicans aren't standing up. And I think the only thing that is driving any discussion that would be meaningful is public opinion. It's at the grassroots level that you're hearing people say, this isn't right. This is not America. This does not reflect our values. But you are not seeing it at all at the national level. I just hope that there's more reporting to be done. But again, this industry is diminished, and there's only so much reporting that can be done. And also, the attention economy is so weird nowadays that people aren't gravitating to solid accountability journalism. They're gravitating to those Instagram reels. So we are at a time where we really need to start having serious roundtable discussions.
0: Well, and I mean, that's one of the things that let me give in a plug for the new show and for this show and for all the work that all of you do is to have conversations to understand more about what's going on and how important that is, because this all does fit together. It is a puzzle and it is fitting together, and we're getting to see the picture of what we're up against. I would like to, Bob said, I don't know where we're going to go next, and he's right, we could go anywhere, but I would like to go to the president attacking the Supreme Court. I think because it tells us two things. That one is that it's a story that happened while I wasn't here, and I so wanted to talk about it. Because of what the Supreme Court said in regards to mail-in ballots and the importance of that across this land, but also this idea that even the people that you picked that said were the best people for the job that you push through, you are now complaining about and saying that they're not doing enough for you. And that is what we're seeing after this latest result from the court. And there was another article in the New York Times on the periphery talking about how that the court is slowly showing its backbone, which I don't know if I necessarily buy that, but that seems to be an up and down thing. But, you know, any

0: Any little piece of cartilage, I guess, is good.
1: Yeah, the president has attacked the Supreme Court despite all the favorable opinions they have given him over the last 2 years. It's, you know, what have you done for me lately? What's crazy about this is it's so blatant, so blatant. What if there was a smarter person in charge pulling these same kind of levers? We wouldn't be able to see it quite so clearly. But despite the fact that it's so blatant, we all just, you know, turning the page. Yep, that's the president. That's what he does. And you would almost think the people on the Supreme Court would realize this. But they have their own agendas as well, as we've come to find out. Again, it's just the corruption, the nepotism, the pay for play. There, so much of it is right out there in the open. That it's, and we don't care. I mean, America's not caring.
2: I think America cares. I don't think they know what to do about it. And I think that's the challenge right now, is that the level of grift is so great. The level of corruption is so stunning that it just makes me freeze. I don't, you know, but I look at the court and I say there are elements of the court that should be criminally investigated, including Alito and including Thomas and including Roberts and the money that was hidden that his wife was making. I mean, the court itself is of questionable legitimacy. So when you see this, I think people care, but man, this is so blatant, so blatant.
3: I was talking with some folks the other day about this, and people were saying, "Well, what could you do? What could you do? What do you think would happen if what can you know that would move change the situation?" And I said, "I think a lot of people." And this was a group of people who had noticed a decline in the number of people who were demonstrating lately.
0: Right.
3: I said, I think everybody is kind of holding their breath on the election because they realize that nothing else is really going to move, is going to change anything until we have a Congress that is going to take its responsibility seriously and assert its legislative authority. Congress should have said on the mail-in ballot thing, no, we handle elections first it's the states and then it's us. It's not you. You can't do that. They should be saying that with tariffs. They should be saying that with armaments, arms sales. They should be saying it with a whole lot of things. And I think what happened, I can speculate actually. I don't know what was said between Donald Trump and Brett Kavanaugh or Amy Coney Barrett or Neil Gorsuch. I don't know what those interviews were like. But I suspect that that a guy who would ask the FBI director at the time, "Will you be loyal to me?" probably said something to that effect to them. And they might have said, "That's an inappropriate question for me, but I can answer it this way, Ms. Sir." I think the court has reached a point, some of the people on the court have reached a point where there are certain things, and I said this back in the tariff decision, that there are certain things they'll let him do, and there are certain things that they know better than to let him do. And one of them was the economy. If he's going to wreck the global economy, that's a bad thing. And I think they said, no, you can't do this anymore with the tariffs. You can't just run amok. And I think they felt they took a look at this, and at least enough of them did, and said, you're going to wreck democracy on this one. We could end up with a civil war on our hands if you're allowed to rig an election, which is what he was trying to do.
1: I think we're putting too much credence or too much faith in the midterm elections, because if you've listened to the president in the last week, one of the things he says is he's resigned to losing Congress, but he's saying the strategy is going to be to block. So he is going to be resisting anything. And so that's a whole new war we're going to be waging.
0: The president said, "These are not the people I interviewed to serve on the United States Supreme Court." He wrote on social media referring to Justices Amy Coney Barrett, Brett Kavanaugh, and Neil Gorsuch. They are merely a shell of their original selves, a court that is costing the United States trillions of dollars with shockingly bad rulings, quote, that are of such magnitude that it won't be easily possible for our country to recover or heal.
3: Who's really costing the country trillions of dollars? It's his war. It's his policies. It's his giveaways.
0: Not the decision on mail-in balloting.
3: Wild projection.

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1: Maintain that they need to be far more open about what they're doing, how they're doing their work. But the secrecy is something that's embedded in what they do. And the media that covers them has enabled it for decades. I mean, they worship these justices instead of taking a hard look at what they do.
2: And all we got from the court on this was, what, one paragraph, barely a page, and the dissents were longer than the decision. They should have laid out their explanation of this. Kavanaugh did as well. He agreed but said, maybe we could.
3: But the dissent's interesting because it doesn't appear that Trump can do anything that Thomas and Alito aren't going to support. It's very, very disturbing to me. It's also, the comments don't come as a surprise. They don't come as a shock. I will also note that in history, there are many presidents who have rued the appointments of justices because they didn't follow the so-called script. But this idea that the only thing that's really important to Trump is that personal loyalty, and he has no problem coming out there and saying, I'm going to operate like a monarch, presidents that I disagree with wouldn't have come out that strong. You wouldn't have heard Bush say this. You wouldn't have heard Reagan say this. You wouldn't have heard Eisenhower say this. But he does it, and again, he maintains a 20 to 30% base.
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0: Well, good morning. It is a little before 10:30. This is Lockbox Day 3. I'm Madeline Reynolds.
1: I'm Joe Donahue. Hey, there you go.
0: There you
1: go. Joe Donahue. How you doing?
0: I'm doing good. How are you?
1: Excellent.
0: Joe did a very quick
1: costume change.
0: Yeah.
1: No, we changed venue.
0: A quick change.
1: Went from Studio A to Studio D.
0: Yes.
1: So there's some alphabet letters in the middle there that I passed on my way. And,
0: yes.
1: And it's a gorgeous view this time of year. And it's wonderful being in the studio with you. First of all, I just want to thank from the bottom of my heart all the great work that that Madeline did while I was away.
0: Thank you.
1: Keeping the ship afloat and helping Sam and having Sam do his great job and just wonderful. And I just want to thank you so much. It was really terrific stuff.
0: Well,
1: thank you. So terrific. We have a lot to talk about. But look, it's the Lockbox, and it's very simply a mechanism put in place to make money now, so we don't have to make it during the regular fund drive, which begins on September 28th, and it's as simple as that.
0: I know, and the number is 1-800-323-9262. Again, 1-800-323-9262. We also have a website, wamc.org, that you can go to donate. 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We have volunteers.

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0: It's all because of you.
1: 1-800-323-9262 or go online at wamc.org. 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
0: we will.
1: People always ask, Madeline, you know this well.
0: Yeah.
1: People always ask us the question, when's the fun drive over?
0: Well, not till we reach the 1.25 million mark.
1: And
0: that really all depends on you. I mean, I've said it countless times. Any amount matters. Any amount counts. Like, you know, it's really hard times we're living in. If you can't, that's okay. Your support and listening is enough. But if you can, any amount matters. It counts. $1, $5, $20, $100.
1: We're going to go back to the panel in just a moment. I just want to remind you that Maddie and I will be back with you at 11.
0: A little after
1: 11?
0: The news.
1: Yeah.
0: After the news at 11.
1: About 11:10 after the panel. And so we have about a half hour of the panel left, and then we'll be back and we'll tell you about all the reasons of why you need to give.
0: We'll go down the list.
1: We'll give you the litany, and then we'll have more show. But an exciting day here at WAMC. 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

0: Good morning. Welcome back to the roundtable and to our panel discussion for this Wednesday, the 16th of September, 10:32 in the morning. And it is a great pleasure to have the following individuals make up our panel this morning: Bob Griffin, Jay Jochnowitz, and Judy Patrick. We, of course, welcome you. Panel at WAMC.org, panel at WAMC.org. And we will get to letters in just a moment. Before I move on, is there anything that any of you would like to add to our discussion going into the break, if you remember what that was?
1: That was about the Supreme Court.
2: Just remember, the new Supreme Court term is the first Monday in October, so it's coming up. We'll see what cases they'll tackle in the coming year. It's not something I'm looking forward to.
0: We got this letter, the letters. Mary says, stop. What? The money that Chief Justice Roberts' wife got? Please explain.
3: There's all sorts of money that's been taken by the Roberts family that wasn't reported. And there's the fact that there are no ethical guidelines for the Supreme Court's justice is part of the problem. I would point to a number of different articles in reputable, at least to me, reputable news sources, including, I think, The Times, among others.
1: You know, we were talking about his the attack on the court. You know, I'm wondering if what he's going to do at this point is try to take the sentiments on the left about finding some ways to either impose ethical guidelines on the court, or to enlarge the court, or to put term limits on the court. And if he's going to adopt that as a policy to kind of co-opt people on the left and say, to basically get revenge on the court for not supporting him on two key things, mail-in ballots and tariffs. And I would not be surprised if he starts talking about trying to find a way to fire justices if he can. He would love to be able to do that, but I'm sure he'll come out with something fairly outrageous pretty soon.
0: The mind wanders and wonders, doesn't it, to figure out what that could possibly be.
1: Or call for their impeachment.
0: Let's move on to...
3: Well, Congress would have to be in session for that to happen, so...
1: Right.
3: Yeah.
1: Well, he'll... And he'd have to have a Congress willing to do it.
3: Right.
1: Well, he might find a Congress willing to do it. I don't know.
0: Let's talk about the Kennedy Center and this is a saga. This has really been a saga. And it is just one of the strangest things. And it doesn't make sense. I mean, I guess it does, but it doesn't. The president took over the Kennedy Center, wanted his name on the Kennedy Center, fired everybody, put his people on the board, and then put his name on the building. The court ordered him to take his name off the building. They took the name off the building and then put up this like weird scaffold in front of it so you can't see, which is just bizarre. And then... The latest, I think, is saying that about 2 or 3 days ago they announced that if they didn't get money, they were going to have to shut down the Kennedy Center. And now the president's 19-month effort to seize full control of the Kennedy Center came to a head yesterday as its board voted to immediately close the building for a two-year renovation, a roughly $250 million overhaul that Trump publicly threatened to block unless his name is added to the institution. Hours after a federal judge barred the center from putting Trump's name back on the building, the president said although the center would close immediately, renovations cannot begin until such a time as the U.S. Circuit rules on the board's approved name. That appeals court in June rejected an attempt to keep Trump's name on the building. If the appeals court rules against the center and the Supreme Court does not overturn the decision, Trump said, the reconstruction and renovation of the Kennedy Center will not take place. Representative Joyce Beatty of Ohio, the Kennedy Center trustee who challenged the addition of Trump's name in court, accused the president of putting his desire for recognition ahead of an institution that serves as both a memorial to an assassinated president and as one of the nation's premier performing arts venues. I asked the panel, it's hard to argue the opposite, is it not?
1: If you were 100, 200, 1,000 years in the future and you read in a history book about a leader of a country who insisted on putting his face and name on everything and building things in his honor and
3: like
1: taking
3: Caligula.
1: Over in, sorry.
3: Like Caligula.
1: Yeah. Yeah. You would think this is madness. And it goes beyond that. Appointing a court, essentially, of courtiers, not a justice court, but an inner court of people who do nothing but adulate this guy. And that's essentially what his loyalists on the board do now. And they even concocted in the legal briefs that they filed to the court, they concocted this idea that if Donald Trump's name is not put on this building, we won't be able to raise enough money and we'll have to tear the whole thing down. That's how bad this is. There is no question in my mind that this is the epitome of the or the encapsulation of the madness of this situation. That we have a narcissistic megalomaniac and nobody. There's a bunch of people in power right now and in positions of authority and decision making who are trying to find a way to accommodate this. This is insane.
0: Well, and you only have to look as far as the East Wing, right?
1: Mm-hmm.
0: To see that they'll do whatever, if it means tearing it down, then we'll tear it down. Because what's more important is that the president gets what he wants.
1: Yeah.
3: If I can't have it, nobody can have it. Yeah. But it's also not surprising to me, Joe, that the arts has long been a target of the right. I'll go back to the old stalking horse of Project 2025, but there has been within the conservative party for a long time the stream that we shouldn't be funding the arts, that the arts aren't important to society. So this is an oft used target. With that said, this whole thing isn't about the condition of the building. I mean, this is about his ego. It's also about his and his minions' desire to sort of clear cut so that the capacity doesn't exist for the institution to be rebuilt quickly. Mm-hmm. So when you look at a 2-year break, you know, basically that means that there's going to be no arts, that there's going to be that none of the honors that the Kennedy Center bestows are going to be bestowed. The support for young and emerging arts and artists are not going to be covered. And by the time 2 years comes, you're going to have to rebuild everything. It's not just the building. It would be the staff. It would be the grants. And then you're going to have to go through the entire process, which means that by the time money is coming back to the arts, hopefully, you're talking a 4 or 5 year period. It's a lifetime, and this is exactly what he knows what he's doing, and for him, like the arch, like the ballroom, like the plane, it's only about him.
2: If you want monuments built to honor you, you have to do the work that justifies them in your lifetime. And he's getting the monument before the horse or the cart before the horse. He's not doing the things that a grateful country would want to respond to by putting your name on parks and roads and airports, clearly egotistical. He's got this fascination, or he's got this idea that he needs to be linked to the JFK's memory somehow, which is weird to me because they do not seem like the same kind of people at all. Some of the some of the Kennedy Center events will be moved to a place called The Reach. I went to their website to kind of look at what that was. I've never been to the Kennedy Center. When you go to the website, it's quite an impressive building.
3: It's beautiful.
0: Stunning.
2: And
0: there's so many aspects to it. I mean, there's many theaters within that complex. They do all kinds of work. Theater companies, ballet companies, dance companies, music.
3: Including a lot of free, almost every day, I believe, there's some sort of free event there. That's going to go away.
2: Yeah, I'm resigned to it being closed for 2 years at least. They say that there are some structural problems, but those are supporters will say that this is just regular maintenance issues we need to address. The idea that the supporting legal argument was that the only way we can raise money for this is by putting Trump's name on the building. It's just it's just so wrong. I mean, I think maybe something average Americans can do is like create their own fund, pay for the renovations needed themselves, because America working together could probably do it just like they,
3: But hold on for a sec. We do. We call it taxes.
2: I know.
3: Okay. And there is money there. This is what I don't understand is that Congress set aside, I think it was $257 million for repairs. Is that the number? That's the number that's in my head.
1: He's not
3: spending the money. But this idea that somehow the poor people should be, the billionaires aren't reaching into their pocket to do this. There was a time in our history when actually the most affluent helped things like the arts and libraries and literacy. And now these clowns just take all of the money they can and try to figure out who's going to be the first to go to space with the most luxury.
0: The other thing to this, too, is that you're expecting you have such hatred and vitriol against arts organizations and then are mad when they pull out of a commitment that they had and a long time commitment that they had with an arts institution which was considered to be one of the best in the world. And then when they turn their back and say, well, we're not going to put our very meager resources into something that seems like it's going to fail, we're just going to back out. And of course, there's political reasons for it as well. They're making a statement. That isn't going to help matters any either here, except for it shows, I think, a coalescence of arts organizations and hopefully that we'll be able to fight for the future of this very important venue.
2: You know, in the meantime, we're in a war with Iran, and he has the time to call in to this meeting and rant and rave. I mean, focus, man, focus. We've got a problem with the economy. We got a problem with the whole world, and you are spending a lot of time picking marble out for the armrests and arguing about where your name goes on the front of a building. We need a top administrator to focus.
0: Yeah. Go ahead.
1: I was just going to say this is why I keep harping on something I wrote about in a column months ago, that Donald Trump had to close down the Trump Foundation under a settlement with New York State that said that he could not get into the business of nonprofit organizations again if it did not involve an independent board. Now, it's a New York State court settlement, so it doesn't affect necessarily something that happens in Washington, D.C. But if you read the settlement carefully, it does say a nonprofit doing business in New York or with raising money in New York, which the Kennedy Center arguably does. A lot of the top donors are New York State residents. I do not know why, even if it's a losing case, Tish James doesn't take this up and say, you violated my settlement.
0: Good question. We'll leave that hanging in the air. We'll take a break. We'll come back, finish up right after this.
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0: Good morning. Welcome back to the roundtable as we wrap up our time together with Jay Jochnowitz, Bob Griffin, and Judy Patrick. Very nice to be back and to be with such wonderful panelists on this Wednesday morning and to be with you as well. I didn't expect that one of the stories that we would discuss would be about an Ed Sheeran concert, but here we go. I found this fascinating, and I think it's interesting, of a matter that I have to say I'm surprised, and I'm interested if the panel agrees on this, but I'm surprised this hasn't come up sooner, that this particular issue has not come up sooner. All four supporting acts for upcoming dates of Ed Sheeran's Loop Tour have withdrawn in solidarity with fellow opening act Macklemore as backlash grows against his removal from the tour over onstage comments in support of Palestine. Phineas, the singer who is scheduled to open for Sheeran on six South American dates in November, withdrew from the tour on Tuesday, hours after Sheeran posted his own lengthy statement on Instagram explaining pressure from venue owners to remove Macklemore for pro-Palestine comments made during two shows at New Jersey's MetLife Stadium. In a two-minute speech on September 4th, the Grammy-winning artist told the audience he wanted the people of Gaza and the occupied West Bank to know we have not forgotten about them, along with the words, Free Palestine. The remark prompted a petition calling for Macklemore's removal from the tour from the Israeli-American Council and the opposition of some venue owners, including Robert Kraft, the billionaire owner of the the New England Patriots and a prominent donor to Israel. Artists must not be silenced when they speak for the oppressed, Phineas wrote on social media. I have decided to withdraw my upcoming tour dates with Ed Sheeran. I stand with Palestine and its people. The decision came shortly after Aaron Rowe, an Irish singer who opened for Sheeran in Australia earlier this year, and was scheduled for the 10 remaining dates in North America, announced his own withdrawal from the tour. I don't take this decision lightly, he wrote on Instagram. Ed has been a friend to me and has changed my life. I can never thank him enough for this. But as Irish people, we know all too well about genocide, forced famine, and violent occupation. I cannot stand by and allow billionaires to use their position of power to silence the rightful voices of those who speak up against Israeli genocide and who highlight the savage murder of children. I would lose all respect for myself to carry on as normal. I have several questions about this, but let me begin with, where does this leave Ed Sheeran?
1: Oh, I hadn't even worried about that. I don't know why. In the whole story, it just struck me as such a microcosm of the whole discussion that the idea of trying to – I think in his statement, he said, we tried to work this out. We tried to talk to the venue
0: Correct.
1: People and they, we just could not get any kind of
0: Right.
1: agreement. And that is what is so astounding about this, that no amount of negotiation, no amount of discussion, no amount of anything is going to, fix this in some people's minds. And it's an artist who spoke out, and that statement about, you know, as Irish people, we know. Genocide, forced occupation, forced famine and occupation. It's a perfect description of what the Palestinian people are enduring for whatever reason. I mean, we can, you know, you can go back to October 17, go back to 1948, you can go back to any point in time that you want and find a justification for what's going on, but you're not going to find a justification for what's going on. It's horrible. So.
2: Man,
1: I don't know what he does with the tour.
0: It just seems to me that, like,
1: yeah.
0: you give up, right? I mean, you don't think so?
3: No,
2: I've watched the backlash grow over the last 10 days, and it's been incredible.
0: No, it's grown.
2: At first, I couldn't figure out what – I thought Ed Sheeran had said something, but it wasn't. And so further investigation – so many different layers. Ed Sheeran maybe should have vetted his opening acts before he asked them to join the tour. But I initially thought it was just the artist had just said Free Palestine, but I think it's the extent at which the artist, Macklemore, it was more than just a couple of words. It was the display of images from what was happening in Gaza that some people who feel that that was skewed. And so there's that whole discussion. There's a discussion about whether or not the stadium owners are trying too hard to censor what is happening on their stage. And then there's the whole issue of artists and should they be able to express themselves and say what they want to say. Ed Sheeran has been notoriously apolitical for most of his career, much like Dolly Parton was. She did not want to get into politics. And I have no, you know, some people would argue that artists have a responsibility to use their platform to advocate for positions they believe in. So Sheeran, who tries to be non-political, he had these artists come on his tour. So in many respects, it's on him. And also, he could have canceled his tour. He could have really stood up. I mean, he has enough money. How much the idea of canceling tickets and infuriating fans who have bought tickets, I understand that. But artists have done that before.
0: Yeah, I agree with you, though. I think the backlash was so severe and quick. I think they weren't expecting it, that it would die down, and it didn't.
3: Yeah, I guess my concern, to me, the villain in the story isn't Ed Sheeran. It's Robert Kraft and the censorship that we see. And we're this, you know, Jay, I agree with you. This is sort of a microcosm of where we're at, right? You have billionaire owners of these stadiums, which are paid with taxpayer money. I mean, okay, again, let's not forget who's paying for these things. It's you and me, including the monstrosity in Buffalo. And they now are taking it and they're censoring the arts. Okay. You don't have to agree with every lyric or every position that's taken. But the idea that you are making sure that nobody can hear that nobody can listen to that, to me, that is a real problem. I think Sheeran's in a rock and a hard place, but at the same time, I'm kind of glad that he didn't censor his acts. I mean, because there needs to be an openness. And frankly, if you don't allow that, this is just another step down the road towards totalitarianism that we're seeing. I mean, and some of the stuff, I hate to say it, is right out of the 1930s playbook.
2: Oh, I totally agree. And the question is, did Ed Sheeran know what the acts would
0: I don't think it matters, though, does it?
2: Well, it's his tour, I'm with you. I remember how the Dixie Chicks got canceled. Remember, yeah. Sinead O'Connor, yeah, getting canceled? And in retrospect, we look back and say that shouldn't have happened. And what Macklemore was saying were important messages that reflect many people's opinion about what's happening. So I agree. But it's Sheeran's tour, and the responsibility falls on him. I agree about Kraft, and kudos to you for mentioning the fact that these stadiums are built with public money. It's a public issue, but it's his show.
1: It's funny that you don't hear anybody screaming cancel culture all of a sudden on the right about this. I mean, if this had been a right-wing speaker stopped from going from talking at a university, we would have been hearing all about how the liberal intelligentsia are stifling speech. But in this case, it fits into, again, the political narrative we're having right now.
0: Well, we are out of time, but I want to thank everybody for being with us on this Wednesday morning. It's nice to be back. Nice to be back with all of you. Thank you so much for being here, and thanks to the audience. We will take a break. We're going to come back. We'll do a little pitching, and then we'll have more show coming up in our next hour, and we welcome you to join that as well.
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0: Good morning. Welcome to the third hour of the Roundtable. I'm Joe Donahue. 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The lockbox is open. Madeline Reynolds and I will continue the push after the news. 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Later on, Susan Page explores the extraordinary relationship between Queen Elizabeth II and 13 American presidents in The Queen and Her Presidents. The USA Today Washington Bureau Chief explains how diplomacy, personality, and history shape their encounters and the special influence of a remarkable monarch. All of this and much more coming up. First, the news.
8: BBC News with Govinda Gill. The head of the European Commission says she wants Canada to become the EU's first associate member. Ursula von der Leyen told the European Parliament that democracies must build new coalitions as the international rules-based system fractures.
9: This is not a partnership against anyone else, but for our common strength. We want to bring the relationship with Canada to the highest level possible. And dear Mark, I said we must urgently reimagine our partnerships. So I would like to work with you on opening the door for Canada to being the first associate member of the European Union.
8: Canada's Prime Minister Mark Carney last week spoke of seeking a unique alliance with the EU amid worsening relations with Donald Trump's America. There's no associate membership under current EU law, and the process could take years. Rescue workers and medics in Gaza say at least 21 people have been killed, including 8 children, after a bomb-damaged building collapsed overnight. Dozens remain missing. Witnesses told the BBC the block of flats in Gaza City was tilting to one side after an Israeli airstrike last year, but displaced families live there because they were desperate for shelter. Yolande Nell is in Jerusalem.
10: The initial pictures that were fed into us show that the civil defence workers were just using their hands, really, to try to free a child who was trapped in the rubble, apparently alongside the dead body of a member of their family. And really, it took some time until the morning when UN agencies and Egyptian relief team were able to send some heavy lifting equipment and more survivors were brought out, but also, of course, a number of bodies as well.
8: Protesters in Kosovo have attacked an office of the European Union's policing mission, ULEX. It follows a conviction of Hashim Thaçi, a Kosovan former president and independence leader, on war crime charges at a special court set up in The Hague. He was given a 25-year sentence. Here's our global affairs reporter, Paul Moss.
11: He was one of the leaders of the Kosovo Liberation Army, which fought in the war to break away from Serbia, which was just one of the many conflicts which broke out after Yugoslavia fell apart. For the Serbs, it was a particularly bitter conflict because, as far as they were concerned, Kosovo wasn't just part of Yugoslavia, it was part of Serbia itself. And this was a conflict in which there were all sorts of allegations of atrocities being committed. Now, I have to say, human rights campaigners have always said most of the atrocities were committed by the Serb side, but there have always been allegations that the Kosovo Liberation Army that fought for independence was also committing atrocities.
8: World News from the BBC.
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13: This is WAMC Regional News. I'm Sajina Shrestha. All schools in the Averill Park Central School District will continue to operate on a two-hour delay this morning after school officials say they were monitoring an evolving and fluid situation in the surrounding area. According to the district, there is no active threat to students or staff at the time, but buildings will have an increased police presence. City of Poughkeepsie 2nd Ward Councilmember Evan Menist and 8th Ward Councilmember Daniel Atana are working towards canceling the city's contract with Flock cameras. Hudson Valley correspondent Hank Gross reports.
14: Dutchess County District Attorney Anthony Parisi and Sheriff Kirk Imperati have established the Dutchess County Analysis and Real-Time Crime Intelligence Center, which uses the Flock system. Dutchess has used the cameras since 2007, and the City of Poughkeepsie Police Department joined the network a few years later. Citing instances of officers in other areas of the country using data gathered by Flock for personal use, including tracking the location of love interests, Atona and Menist want the cameras removed from Poughkeepsie and ask county legislators to do the same for the county. Menace says he'll work with the councilman in Poughkeepsie to end the contract with Flock cameras.
15: I will be working with him in the city of Poughkeepsie to end our contract with Flock cameras with all that we have now discovered and understand about the wide-reaching impacts that they have. And I would ask that the county also take a deep look at how they are being implemented throughout the county and with other municipal partners.
14: But Poughkeepsie Mayor Yvonne Flowers supports the use of the Flock system and their crime-fighting abilities and wants to keep them in place. For WAMC in the Hudson Valley, I'm Hank Gross.
13: On Wall Street at this hour, the Dow is down 13 points to 52,079. The Nasdaq is up 212 points to 26,193. And the S&P is up 30 points to 7,616. Here's News Channel 13 meteorologist Paul Cayano's WAMC regional forecast. A mix of sun and clouds today, highs in the mid to upper 70s. Mostly cloudy tonight, lows in the lower 60s. Mostly cloudy with showers likely tomorrow, highs in the mid 70s. And at last report, it's a rainy 70 in North Adams, Massachusetts, a cloudy 70 in Plattsburgh, New York, a rainy 75 in Kent, Connecticut, and a rainy 72 in Albany, New York. Midday Magazine with Ray Graff in the next hour. I'm Sajina Shrestha.
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0: Good morning. Welcome back to the roundtable. I'm going to lose my voice. Take it away, Madeline.
1: Okay. Hello. Good morning, everyone. I'm Madeline Reynolds. Like you said, it's a little after 11. We just wrapped up the panel just moments ago, and Joe and I are here to present you with another little interlude of Lockbox. It's Lockbox Day 3. Woohoo! And we're chipping away at our total goal of $1.25 million, which is our goal for every fund drive and our fund drive coming up on the 28th. 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Well, that's up to you, folks. 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
0: 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We can never tell you when it's going to end because we simply don't
1: we
0: know.
1: We just don't know.
0: we can tell you after a lot of years doing these over many, many years. And I will say that we know something about the fall drives. And the fall drives are usually faster. And
1: yes.
0: One of the reasons is people are back in their routine. It's easier mm-hmm. than the summer drive when people are out and about and they're on vacation and so forth. And so it's easier. By no means is it easy, but it's easier. But the other part of it, too, that I think is really important as we speak about this drive is that we are trying to – the whole – timing of it is to get out of the way of election coverage,
1: yeah,
0: to get out
1: important.
0: Of the way of finding out about the election itself,
1: yeah,
0: finding out about the midterms, learning more. It's why a major new show on this network is debuting today,
1: yeah,
0: to get you ready for the midterm elections and beyond and the ramifications of those elections. And so it is usually an election year is a busy time for us because people
1: yeah.
0: understand how important it is to get real news, factual news,
1: mm-hmm.
0: real information about issues, about candidates, about positions, about the things that make their communities tick. And whether we're talking about a town council race
1: yep.
0: or we're talking about a congressional race or we're talking about someone who is running for governor or Senate, these are major races all and need our time and attention, which is exactly what we thrive to do here
1: mm-hmm.
0: at WAMC and will continue to do that. So that's why getting all of this in is so important. We want to make this a very quick fun drive. We want to give you as much information as we possibly can in the time that we have to give it to you because it's important for you to have this information as you go forward and you go to the polls
1: yeah.
0: and you exercise your right to vote.
1: Yeah, it's so important. Again, the number is 1-800-323-9262. Again, 1-800-323-9262. If you've been going, you know, on the fence, like, do I call, do I not? Let me be that deciding voice. Do it now. 1-800-323-9262. Joe is making very good points about the election season and coverage that is going to be coming and is swiftly starting already, but like Joe said, that factual news that you need, we provide that here, you know. I'm going to use maybe just like, I guess you could call it an analogy or metaphor. Like, there's a lot of, around this time, or just in general, muddy waters.
0: Yes.
1: On the social medias and the platforms and things like that, in the sense of information in truth. Is it really truthful? You don't know. There's a lot of information that gets out there during this time that can be over-exaggerated, completely false, and that can be troubling because you want the information and news that you know that you need that is factual to help you decide what you're going to do at the polls when you're voting. So a place that you know will give you that factual news is here. That's WAMC Radio, working tirelessly to get you that factual information. Rather than muddy waters here, we're all nice, clear, and crystal, in my opinion. Water that you put your foot in, you see it.
0: Absolutely.
1: That's WAMC.
0: No, it's a great analogy. And I have to say, you know, you look at, say, the difference between public media and commercial media, and
1: yes.
0: Look what's happening with 60 Minutes. Look at what's happening on the environment of commercial broadcasting, and what the number of threats that are being made against broadcasters by the FCC, by the President of the United States, and others saying that if you say this, if you do this, we're going to go after your license. Well, guess what? They already went after us. They took our there's still more they could do. I'm not dismissing that, and that worries me every day. However, as far as the money goes for public media, tried to silence us, and they said, okay, enough. And look, during an election year is not the time for us to shut up. And it's not and nobody, none of these public media stations that have closed and have shuttered and have let their staffs go wanted to do that, but they had to do it because the money wasn't there. We have an incredible listenership. We have an incredible base. We have an incredible group of people who work here, who listen to this station, who care about this station, who nurture this station and allow it to continue. An election year is a time that you say, I have to preserve this to make sure that those federal cuts have no impact on the media that I get.
1: Right.
0: We haven't cut reporting. We have added to it. We haven't cut coverage. We have added to it. We haven't gone quiet. We've gotten louder. And that is the way we want to continue. And that is exactly what we want to do. And if that's what you want, then you need to help us out in any way, shape, or form that you possibly can. And you can do that now, 1-800-323-9262 or WAMC.org. 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If that funding is independent, if that funding is coming from you, then our coverage can be independent and free as well. And that is what is so important. And we are going to need it. If we all know, I'm searching for an analogy.
1: Okay. I know I have one. I had the muddy waters, we're clear water, you know?
0: Okay. So I'm looking at the dashboard of the car.
1: Yep.
0: And you have the warning light.
1: I don't like seeing that.
0: No, you don't like the warning light, whether it's your
1: I'm
0: engine.
1: I'm getting a little anxious.
0: A little tire, a brake, whatever the case may be. Yeah. It's a warning light.
1: Mm-hmm.
0: We have warning lights all over the place on the dashboard of our lives as to what could happen as a result of this coming election. What could happen as a result of just the results.
1: The results.
0: Not to mention what could happen on the day of voting, before, during, after, how they will be challenged, what impact it will have, and of course, the results and the results that actually stick.
1: Yeah.
0: The reporting on that must be pristine. The reporting on that must be pure. And that money that allows us to do that is the pristine and pure giving that you have within you to help us to make sure that that is possible. 1-800-323-9262, 1-800-323-WAMC, because we can't do it without you. We do it for you, and we can't do it without you. And we are a community, and this community has to come together, and this community has to take care of itself, as it has for decades and decades and decades. WAMC has been a part of the community nearly half a century.
1: Solidified.
0: And it will continue to be. As long as you are there and hear the call every time it comes to you, and I know it seems like it's 87 times a year, it's really only three.
1: It's really only three, folks. Really only three.
0: I know. I'm with you.
1: We get it.
0: But it's important. 1-800-323-9262.
1: Now, if you're wondering, has anybody showed their support? Well, they have. And I'm going to read those names out. So, Thank you to Robert in Albany, New York. Thank you to Nancy and Boyd in Manchester, Connecticut. Thank you to Julia in Lenox, Massachusetts, who is a sustaining member, who says they love the roundtable in American Roots. Thank you to Rod and Sharon in Hopewell Junction, New York, who say they love the roundtable in reggae on Saturday nights. Okay. Thank you to Anonymous in Esperance, New York, who says we have to have WAMC. It is the only way I can get the news that I trust. And that's exactly what Joe's just touching on and what I have touched upon the past couple days. This is the place where you can go to and seek that truthful news. It's not hard to find. It's right there on the front page of our website, over the airwaves. That's our goal always and forever and always has been. And so you can call 1-800-323-9262 to help continue that. Thank you to Karen in Bearsville, New York. Thank you to Lynn in Woodstock, New York, who says, I love this station and I listen to the roundtable almost every morning. Not every? No, I'm kidding. We love it. Thank
0: yes.
1: you.
0: Whenever you can make it, we're
1: Whenever
0: here for you.
1: Whenever you can.
0: Yes.
1: We love it. Thank you to Anonymous in Rhinecliff, New York. And thank you to Scott in Slingerlands, New York. Again, the number is 1-800-323-9262. 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
0: And look, if you are a member and we love you, mm-hmm. if you can increase or renew yeah. or begin a membership, that
1: Become
0: is certainly
1: a new member.
0: Something that we would love from you right now to help shorten this fund drive mm-hmm. before we even get started. Yeah. And you can be the newest person to come on board and
1: Join
0: say, we're here, we're ready to go.
1: Yeah.
0: And that's an important thing. It can be as little as $5 a month or $10 mm-hmm. a month. You can do
1: anything matters.
0: $125, whatever you want. You tell us. You know better than anybody what you can afford.
1: Right.
0: You know better than anybody what works for you, and we have no judgment on that whatsoever. We're just thrilled that you can help us in mm-hmm. some way, shape, or form. You can make a first-time gift of whatever amount feels right for you. Okay.
1: Okay.
0: You've made the decision. Now what do you do? 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
1: And, you know, you touched upon how we've been growing.
0: Yes.
1: In size. And that is, in fact, the truth. We have been growing. I mean, I've been here now, if you include the year that I entered, 3 years. And the amount of growth that I have seen just in the plethora of people, but also just the programming, and like we said, we are having a new show launch later today at 3 p.m. Northeast Notebook, so make sure you tune in for that.
0: Yep.
1: But we're growing in so many areas, and it's really amazing for me to see, and I bet everybody else to see as well. And the only reason we can do that is because of you. You know, in times like these where, you know, the Fourth Estate, meaning journalism, is constantly being kind of muddled with criticism by the government, and you could even argue across social media and the internet, the growth of a newsroom and a station like WAMC Public Media is truly something that is amazing. And the only reason that we are able to do that is because of you. And I hope you know that you provide us the ability to do that, to grow and be able to give you what you want, what the community wants to hear, what they want to know, what they want to learn, whether it be more on the hard news side when we're entering this election cycle, whether it be culturally, what's going on in the area for music, for theater, whatever it might be. We have that here, and we're able to do what we do

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1: Those are your dollars, and your beans.
2: The more magic beans that we have, the larger and the taller that beanstalk will grow, which is essentially the station. So the number is 1-800-323-9262. 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And Joe, I'm really loving this morning of just full of analogies.
1: Yeah, well, you make a great one, and it's so important, and I'm so glad that you raised it, because it says is that it's infinite. That when we talk about growth, well, not growth for growth's sake, but growth because you're never going to run out of stories to cover.
2: No.
1: You're never going to run out of things that happen. Mm-hmm. If WAMC's newsroom covers 27 stories today, I guarantee you there's another 100 out there that need to be covered and should have some light spread on them. You will never run out of things to cover, and we want to get to as much of it as we possibly can. We realize that there are guardrails. We understand that there are of what is possible and what isn't possible. But that's more to the point. You need the people who can look at it and say, this is the situation that you need to be aware of today. This is the issue that should be on your radar today. And that's what this new show, Northeast mm-hmm. Notebook, is doing. It is what we do on the Roundtable. It's what we do in Midday Magazine. It's what we do throughout our broadcast day through WAMC as well as NPR.
2: Yeah.
1: And that is what we do. And to support this station is supporting all of that. And to make sure that those stories don't get lost, to make sure that those stories are told, that are found, are discovered, and are allowed a moment to be recognized and analyzed and understood and ultimately decided upon.
2: Mm-hmm.
1: And that's what we need in journalism. That's what we need in our communities. That's what we need day to day. And through your love and attention, and yes, your money, 1-800-323-9262, we can continue that for years and years to come.
2: Mm-hmm.
1: But we've been around a long time. And
2: yes, we have.
1: We want to continue to be around a long time. And as I say this really, you know, there, a lot of stations have gone under. A lot of stations just in the last 2 years have closed. Federal cuts have been devastating to public media.
2: Yeah.
1: But here we are, and we have not scaled back our newsroom. We have added to it. We have not limited coverage. We have not limited programming. We haven't, because it's so important. But look, the reason we can do it is because we have your support.
2: Yeah.
1: And as long as we have your support, we can continue that.
2: And it's so true. I mean, we've had guests who have come into the station who are a part of the, you know, journalism world. And they come in and they're like, wow, it's so nice to see a place where it's growing, not only in people, but in the coverage that they do. And that's been told to my face. And I genuinely was kind of taken aback by that, in the sense of, wait, they're not all growing. But then I'm like, wait, let me think about all the things that are going on.
1: Talk to our newspaper friends. Right?
2: Yeah, I'm like, wait a second. Let me sit with that. But no, it's truly, at the same time of being a little disappointed that it's not that everywhere else, I'm so fortunate that we are in a place where we are growing. And as we've just remarked upon, it is because of you. The community, the WAMC family, community, the listeners, you mean so much to us. Joe and I go out on the road. We meet you all the time, whether it be Joe with the book show or both Joe and I for, you know, the roundtable. Hearing from you, seeing you in person as well, hearing what you say to us, showing the love in person and the loyalty and the support, may I add, it kind of reaffirms that we are okay. And it's because of you. You know, we just keep growing stronger. And I can't thank you all enough. So call 1-800-323-9262, or you can go to WAMC.org. Again,

0: The number is 1-800-323-9262. If you're wondering, do I donate now or not? Just do it now. Let me be that deciding voice. You know what? Just do it. You'll help us shorten the fund drive, which starts officially on the 28th of September.
1: It's something that's so true when people say, you know, I've given you my donation and I've done this. And
0: yeah.
1: Great, you've done your thing. And if you haven't, well, now's a good time to get it out of the way. You don't have to worry about
0: time.
1: It during the fund drive. You've already done your duty, and that's terrific, and that's all we can ask of you. I just that point that you made, Madeline, is so important of just the love that we get from this from people regarding this radio station, and it's really the driver of what happens. And because you support it and because you want it to continue, it's allowed to continue, and it goes on. And I don't have to tell you that $1.25 million is a lot of money.
0: It is.
1: It's a lot of money.
0: It's a lot.
1: And it doesn't, and you know from your own budgets, I mean, just coming up with the money that you need is tough. And I people often say, and we have to wrap up, but.
0: Yeah, in about a minute or so.
1: People often say to us, you know, wow, that last one was really hard. Mm-hmm. And they're all hard.
0: They're all hard.
1: They're all hard. Making $1.25 million shouldn't be easy.
0: It's a hill to climb
1: for sure. It's a lot, because it's a community coming together and all deciding on their own time of when is ready to what they want to do and when they're ready to do it. And when everyone is ready, we'll be here, and we'll be ready, and you'll be ready, and we'll be able to keep this radio station going for days, months, and years into the future.
0: Yes.
1: Indeed, and we will be here. We thank you. Keep pitching. No, pledging.
0: Keep pledging.
1: We'll pitch. We'll pledge.
0: We'll pitch. You guys pledge, all right?
1: 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Maddie and I will be back tomorrow with
0: More pitching.
1: Some more of this as well as some great show as well. 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
1: Queen Elizabeth II reigned for 7 decades, meeting 13 American presidents, and quietly becoming one of the most enduring figures in the U.S.-British relationship. In the new book, The Queen and Her Presidents, The Hidden Hand That Shaped History, veteran political journalist Susan Page explores how Elizabeth used diplomacy, personal relationships, and the subtle power of the monarchy to influence presidents from Harry Truman to Donald Trump, and how those presidents shaped her in return. Page is the award-winning Washington bureau chief for USA Today, has covered 8 presidential administrations and 12 presidential elections. She's the best-selling author of biographies of Barbara Bush, Nancy Pelosi, and Barbara Walters. The new book, The Queen and Her Presidents, it is a delight to welcome Susan Page to the roundtable this morning. Thank you very much for being with us.
3: Hey, Joe, it's great to be with the roundtable.
1: It is wonderful to have you here. I'm a big fan of this book, big fan of yours, and a big fan of this book. And I was so fascinated by many aspects of it, and I'm so glad you're here with us to talk about it. What drew you to the idea initially?
3: You know, I wasn't really much of a royal watcher. I mean, I thought Queen Elizabeth seemed like a very disciplined person with a highly dysfunctional family. Then she died in 2022, and I was reading the obituaries, and the obituaries all said, at least the obituaries in the United States said, and she met with 13 sitting U.S. presidents, period, which is, you know, that is a lot of presidents. But it didn't have a second sentence like, what was the impact? Did something happen because of the meetings? Was it just all chit chat and state dinners, or did she have were there consequences to this long reign and relationship with so very many U.S. presidents? So I thought maybe there would be a book in that, and that is the origin story for the Queen and her presidents.
1: What is fascinating about it is you go in chronological order, obviously, but those early days, you realize just how young she was and how the first two presidents that she's dealing with are really assisting her quietly in fitting into that enormous role.
3: You know, one of the things that's so interesting about Elizabeth, and a consequence of the fact that she was just around for such a long time in a key position, is how her relationship with presidents would change. So with Eisenhower and Truman, she had they had a kind of paternal attitude toward her. They were old enough to be her father, and they took that kind of attitude, like she was a favorite niece, I think, of both of them. And then you get to presidents like Ronald Reagan, who was more of a peer. Ronald Reagan came close to being a friend. And then by the end of her reign, when she's meeting with Barack Obama and George W. Bush, those presidents are young enough to be her children. And so she had a different sort of relationship at different decades of her time on the throne. And you're absolutely right. Her first, the first president she met with, well, she'd actually met, the first president she met with who was a sitting president in office was Truman, and he took great delight in her and described it as several presidents as a kind of fairy tale experience to meet with her. And he gave her on that first trip, her first trip to set foot on American soil when Truman was president, she was still a princess. He gave her encouraging words that really seemed to steady her when she made her first remarks to an American audience.
1: Talk about just a little bit about the protocol that goes into this, because when a new president comes into office, it isn't long after where they would usually make a visit to England and to visit with the Queen.
3: Yeah, it's a subject of great negotiation and jockeying on both sides, because there are times when the British were almost always very interested in trying to forge a relationship with the new American president, because the relationship with the United States is so very crucial to Great Britain. Some presidents were eager to have that happen, and some presidents were not. The only sitting president during her reign that she didn't meet with while he was president was Lyndon Johnson, who was quite unhappy with the British because they refused to send troops to Vietnam. And he resisted all the entreaties of the palace and did not meet with Elizabeth when she was queen and he was president, breaking her long string.
1: What does that say? Because it is, I mean, that was a fraught time anyway. And what does it say about the overall relationship or the respect that Johnson had for the monarchy as a whole?
3: You know, Johnson was not a guy who bowed to monarchy. You know, he was born, as you know, in the hill country of Texas. He didn't go to some Ivy League college. He went to a state teacher's college. He always assumed that people who went to Harvard were looking down their nose at him. And double that if you're the Queen of England. So that was another bar between them having a good relationship. One of the things this is evidence of is some presidents, like President Eisenhower, gave Elizabeth a lesson in how powerful she could be. She was influential with Eisenhower in getting the two countries over the Suez Canal crisis, the Suez Canal affair in 1956. But Johnson was a lesson in the limits of the soft power she had, because despite all her efforts, she was unable to meet with him and unable to make U.S. and British relations a little bit better during that time of the Vietnam War.
1: It is, when you think of the time that is spent, and as you mentioned, some presidents spent more time with her than others. Beyond those face-to-face meetings, what did you find the relationships to be like? Was there a commonality in that?
3: So, of course, Queen Elizabeth would never say who her favorite president was, and even though Donald Trump pushed her to name her favorite president in the hopes, I think, it would be him, she never did that. She didn't say a critical public word about U.S. presidents, but her relationships with them were very different. There were some that she was close to. She was close to Reagan, surprisingly close to President Obama. But she had not much regard for Jimmy Carter. And after they met for the first time very early in his presidency, he never got invited back. There was an incident at the fancy dinner at Buckingham Palace that Carter went to, where he was seated between Elizabeth and her mother, the Queen Mother, at this black tie dinner. He's had a wonderful time, he said. And as he was leaving, he was saying goodbye to the royal family. Now, I know that you've met with a lot of royal people, so you know you don't touch them. You don't even shake their hand unless they extend their hand first. That's the rule number one of protocol when you're talking to the royal family. But on this occasion, Carter leaned in to kiss the Queen Mother on the cheek, and she turned her head, and he kissed her smack on the lips.
1: Yeah.
3: And she looked quite surprised, according to Carter's protocol chief, who was there. And as I said, he never got invited back to Buckingham Palace.
1: What is fascinating about that in the story that you tell in the book, I found a couple things fascinating. One, yes, never invited back. Two is that the Queen Mother would bring this up, and while the Queen would never say anything about it, in private, the Queen Mother was a little more open as to her disdain.
3: Well, you know, the Queen Mother was well known for being lively and for enjoying a drink. And years after this incident, actually the way it came to public life, she was at a private dinner, and she offered an anti-toast, which is not something I had ever heard of. A toast, as you know, is to raise your glass in honor of someone.
1: Right.
3: And an anti-toast is to raise your glass with the reverse attitude toward that person. And at this dinner, the Queen Mother offered three anti-toasts. One was to the leading anti-monarchist in the parliament. One was to Idi Amin, the brutal African dictator. And the third was to Jimmy Carter.
1: And when that happened, a couple interesting things. One is that Carter, even when he was approaching the Queen Mother, thought that she had a lot in common with his outspoken mother, Miss Lillian. But we come to find out in your telling of the story that the Queen Mother did not like to be compared to other people's mothers.
3: She said it happened to her all the time. And, of course, in a way it's a sign of how personable the royal family can be, that they remind you of members of your family. Several U.S. presidents said that Queen Elizabeth reminded them of their mother, including Joe Biden. And that is notable because Joe Biden's mother, Irish-American, very proud of her Irish heritage, not so fond of Queen Elizabeth. So I thought it was good that Joe Biden's mother had passed away by the time Joe Biden was comparing his mother to Queen Elizabeth.
1: Well, that whole part about Joe Biden was surprising to me, Susan. The grudge, obviously anyone who's been to Ireland and to the Republic of Ireland and Northern Ireland knows that, I mean, obviously tensions for years, and some of that has abated, some has not. But Joe Biden still very much feels that. And you tell a remarkable story about him, about Joe Biden being asked a question by the BBC and just having him blow them off because they were the British press.
3: He said he heard the accent. He said, where are you from? And the reporter said, the BBC, this is the end of one of Biden's presidential campaigns. There were several. And he said the BBC, and Joe Biden said, I'm Irish, and kept walking.
1: And did the Queen pick up on that in the sense of the understanding that this was someone who was not thrilled with the country that she reigned over?
3: Well, they had to be fair, the Queen and Joe and Jill Biden had a very pleasant tea at Buckingham Palace soon after Biden became president. He would be the last president she would meet with before her death. So they had a very nice time, and both Joe and Jill Biden, when I interviewed them for the book, talked with great pleasure about how much they enjoyed seeing her. But yes, Queen Elizabeth was an incredibly sophisticated diplomat and historian and politician. And before these meetings with presidents, she would be given really detailed briefing books about every aspect of them. I saw one before she met with Reagan for the first time that talked about everything from what his father did to where he went to college to the name of his dog. So she would have been more than aware about Biden's attitude and feelings about the Irish cause, for sure. But it didn't intrude on the occasion when they got together.
1: Susan Page is our guest. The new book is The Queen and Her Presidents, and it is published by Harper. So let us talk about some of the more friendly relationships. And as you mentioned, that Ronald Reagan was someone that she was close to. Sometimes people would say they had horses in common, but there was more than that.
3: But they did have horses in common. And it was I think it was the foundation of their real friendship, because she loved horses and also corgis, dogs as well.
1: Of course.
3: And Reagan loved horses. And, of course, they took that famous, the first time they met, there had been arranged this horseback ride on Windsor Home Park, the only time the Queen went horseback riding with a president. And Reagan could not have looked more delighted than this opportunity. You know, this was Reagan's first trip to Europe during his first term. I was covering that trip. I was working as a White House correspondent for Newsday then, and the trip was full of disasters. We got to the European continent. He was meeting with the Pope. He fell asleep during this meeting with the Pope. There were huge demonstrations in West Germany against Reagan, but none of it seemed to matter to Reagan. What mattered to Reagan, it was clear from his demeanor, was this horseback ride with Queen Elizabeth. And then she came to California in 1983 in what was kind of sort of the equivalent of a state visit, where they were also supposed to go horseback riding, although the weather didn't cooperate. And just one other thing. After Reagan left office, the Queen did not always maintain a lot of correspondence with presidents once they were out of office, but she did with Reagan. And I read these letters at the Reagan Library in Simi Valley, and 90% of the letters are about their horses. Mm-hmm. I went horseback riding, my best horse died, I fell off my horse, back and forth about the horses, a condolence letter about one horse, and a response to that. They talked a lot more about horses than they did about their children.
1: There, you talk about a photo that was taken when they visit Santa Barbara, and Nancy looks a little tense by all of this, and yet the president and the Queen look perfectly at ease in each other's company.
3: You know, they did, and they were both they were troopers, kind of. So even though the weather was terrible and the plan for the horseback ride fell through, and it was raining. It was a terrible, terrible day. the Queen and the President just liked each other's company. They went and had lunch at the Reagan's small house in the mountains over Santa Barbara, one of his favorite places to go. They served Tex-Mex, and afterwards, the Queen told Mike Deaver, who was the President's deputy chief of staff, told Mike Deaver that she really liked the Tex-Mex, especially the used beans.
1: Very cool. The story you tell, you were talking about this earlier too, was about Donald Trump and the pushing of him wanting her to name her favorite president, and with the hope that it would be him. Talk a little bit about that meeting and why it was so watched, because it's hard to see a president who is that brash walking into a situation that is so choreographed and has rules and regulations.
3: So this was very important to President Trump. His mother was a great fan of Queen Elizabeth back to when she was a princess. And Trump told me when I interviewed him for the book that one of his earliest childhood memories was sitting next to his mother at their apartment in Queens, New York, watching the coronation of Queen Elizabeth. So this was, you know, the president's taste for gold and gilt. Maybe it dates back to that. We're certainly seeing that on display in Washington now. During his first meeting with the Queen, they had tea at Windsor, and there was a kerfuffle about him stepping in front of her when they were reviewing the troops. That's sort of like touching a royal. You're not supposed to do that. But it was during his second visit with her that he had a state dinner at Buckingham Palace. And he told me that at that dinner, he said, "So who's your favorite president?" And she said, "Oh, they're all my favorite," which is not true. And he said, "No, really, which one was it Reagan? Was Reagan your favorite?" And they went on and on like this, according to Trump, where he pressed her on to name it. And he said she was so remarkably skilled at dodging the question. He had a politician's admiration for the way she could dodge a question. And then in the interview, he said that she never told him who her favorite president was. But he was given to understand by others afterwards that she had a favorite president, and it was him.
1: Mm. One of the things that you bring up in the book that I found fascinating is she was very well prepared for these meetings. She had a lot of information about the individual that she was meeting with. But these were more than just tea parties. This was a woman, you write, was a deft diplomat, was somebody who was really a smart politician.
3: You know, and that was the whole genesis of the book, about what difference did she make. So some of the differences she made, she smoothed troubled waters after the Suez Crisis. I mentioned that. During the Falklands War, she helped facilitate U.S. support for the British side. That had not been guaranteed. It took the U.S. a while to come around to side with Great Britain rather than Argentina in that war. And that horseback ride helped seal the deal. Helped prompt Reagan at the time that really mattered to the British to come out on the side of Great Britain. And even with Trump, you know, the Trump's relationship with our European allies has been tumultuous from the start. And it was somewhat smoother. I'm not going to say it was entirely smooth. Mm. Somewhat smoother because of the Queen's influence during Trump's first term.
1: The other thing is that you talk about the intelligence briefings that she would get, extraordinary briefings of the access that she had to information. And over the decades, and having that historic knowledge and looking at those briefing papers and being in those meetings, that's an extraordinary history that she has in her brain, as well as a knowledge of what is happening across the globe.
3: Yeah. You know, think about it. There is no other person in modern times who received access to the world's top intelligence from the United States, from Great Britain, you know, through the Five Eyes Agreement, she was receiving not only British intelligence, but intelligence from the United States and from Australia and from other allies. No one in the history of the modern world had such long period of access to the world's top secrets. And for instance, she was very well informed about the plans that the Western world had in the case of a nuclear catastrophe, in the case of a nuclear war. Those are secrets that very few people had, and no one else has had it for such a long period of time. So she came to these meetings with a depth of knowledge that was deeper, longer than any of the presidents she met with.
1: One of the things, too, that I thought was interesting as you end the book, in talking about what the relationship with the monarchy will look like going forward, we got a sense of that when King Charles visited. What do you think we can make of that visit? But by most accounts, went better than many thought it would.
3: You know, King Charles has not had mixed predictions about how he would do. Once he ascended to the throne, he had spent such a very long period of training to be king, and then by the time he became king, he was not only of a certain age but also suffering now from cancer. So there was a feeling that was he up to the job? And I thought he did a remarkably skilled job when he was in Washington in April. He charmed Trump. That was job one. The other thing he did, he delivered a speech to a joint session of Congress, something his mother had also done. And he managed to use a little bit of humor. He said, among other things, congratulated the United States on its 250th birthday, or as we say in Great Britain, yesterday. And he also touched on some of the issues that really divide us now. He talked about, he mentioned climate change, for instance. He talked about the importance of the NATO alliance. He even talked about the importance in a democracy of having a legislative check on the executive. So he did not dodge away from the tough issues that the two nations face now. I thought that was really quite impressive. And I thought his mother probably would have been pretty proud.
1: Well, and too with the relationship with Barack Obama, because here again, this was a person who saw qualities in her of the grandmother who helped raise him. And yet upon her passing, Obama said really beautiful things about her legacy and what she meant not only to him, but to the world.
3: You know, the fact that she got along with Reagan, not a real surprise.
1: Right.
3: The fact that she got along with Obama, that was a big surprise. It was a surprise to officials on both sides of the Atlantic. And by the end of his term, Obama was giving a speech at Shimon Peres's funeral. And he said that he had the privilege to meet three giants of the 20th century. And he mentioned Perez, Nelson Mandela, and Queen Elizabeth. That is pretty high praise.
1: Mm. The book is fascinating and just endless in its interesting moments. The Queen and Her Presidents, The Hidden Hand That Shaped History by Susan Page. It is published by Harper. Susan, what an honor to have you on the program. Thank you very much for sharing with us.
3: What an honor to be on your program. Thank you for having me.
1: Thank you very much. 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
1: 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Kudos to our producer, Madeline Reynolds. 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I'm Joe Donahue. 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

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I'm Ray Graff. On Wall Street at the moment, Dow in positive territory, up 20 at 52,114. NASDAQ up 187 at 26,169. And the S&P 500 up 33 at 7,619. We'll see a mix of sun and clouds today, highs in the mid to upper 70s. Mostly cloudy tonight in the 60s. Mostly cloudy with showers likely tomorrow in the 70s. Paul Caiano will be along in a little bit with a full forecast. At last report, mostly cloudy 70 in North Adams, Massachusetts. Cloudy 69 in Danbury, Connecticut. 71 in Utica, New York. Mostly cloudy 70 in Albany. 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

0: Saratoga Springs residents are joining the growing list of Northeast communities raising concerns about the use of flock cameras in their city. We're joined now by WAMC Southern Adirondack Bureau Chief Aaron Shello Levine, who was at last night's city council meeting. Hi, Aaron.
1: Hello, Ray.
0: Before we get into the meeting, give us a rundown on the use of flock in Saratoga Springs.
1: Right. So the city entered a contract with Flock Safety at the end of 2023. Currently, that includes 12 automated license plate reader cameras. There are also a couple of other cameras from other brands that are located in police cruisers. For the most part, the cameras are placed near the gateways to the city. So, for example, near Saratoga Racecourse as you head east or along South Broadway toward Albany and Clifton Park. Like other law enforcement agencies, the Saratoga Springs Police Department says the cameras are a useful tool. Most recently, city police arrested someone who was a suspect in a Connecticut murder after their car was picked up by one of the city's cameras.
0: Okay, so what did residents have to say at last night's meeting?
1: As we've been seeing in multiple municipalities across the Northeast, there are plenty of city residents who see the cameras as, you know, really an invasion of privacy and who worry about where the data is going. Just last week, we saw a startling case out of Albany where a county investigator was charged after allegedly misusing their flock data to track her former girlfriend and former acquaintances thousands of times. One Saratoga Springs resident, Rob Coughlin, shared a few concerns last night.
2: There's a legal question of whether it violates the Fourth Amendment illegal search terms. There's data showing that third parties unknown to Saratoga Springs have access to the data, and we don't know what those third parties do with it. Is the loss of control of the data by resale by these companies like Flock that was mentioned, and the risk of their misuse and no ability to audit where that data goes. Multiple examples of inaccurate imaging are all over the news, leading to innocent citizens being detained.
0: And how did city officials respond?
1: Well, Public Safety Commissioner Tim Cole opened his response by citing established case law that backs up the constitutionality of using license plate readers to collect data. Cole said he fully backs the use of the cameras in the city and explains how they've become a regular part of city law enforcement efforts. I spoke with Cole this morning about some of the measures the city has in place to ensure the collected data is not misused. Take a listen to what he had to say.
3: So we have 8 policies that govern the use of the investigative technique. Each person that uses it has a unique user ID number and password. We also have limited the searches to supervisors and investigators. And then we also conduct audits at least once a month and more frequently, sometimes twice a month. So that's our controls, which are, I think, pretty good.
1: WAMC has requested access to those audits of the city's license plate reader data.
0: The calls from residents to not renew the city flock contract fell a bit flat, though, right? What can you say about that?
1: Right. So a little bit of a head scratcher last night that kind of speaks to the larger conversations and attitude toward flock cameras in the region right now. The city did enter into an initial 3-year contract with Flock in December 2023. That happened. And in order for a municipality to cancel their contract, as opposed to an automatic renewal, they need to give Flock a 30-day heads up, meaning that right about now is when city residents would need to start speaking up if the city wanted to let Flock know in November that they would not want to renew their contract. The only thing is that the city was delayed in getting the cameras up in the first place, so the contract was extended and is set to expire in August 2027. That's something that Cole went over last night, and again, just sort of reflects the state of play where there's a lot of paranoia, people don't want them here anymore, but they're jumping the gun a little bit here in Saratoga Springs.
0: That's our Southern Adirondack Bureau Chief Aaron Shello Levine. Aaron, thanks a lot.
1: Thank you, Ray.

0: Last month, Orange County announced it would end its agreement with ICE to house immigration detainees in its jail without criminal charges. That move was made to comply with a new state law called the Local Cops, Local Crimes Act that went into effect banning so-called 287G agreements. But on Tuesday, the county's sheriff, Paul Arteta, joined 14 other county sheriffs in New York in support of a lawsuit challenging the new law. Lower Hudson Valley Bureau Chief Elias Guerra joins us now to discuss the move and allegations that the sheriff made the decision without consulting other county officials. So, Elias, take us through what unfolded yesterday.
1: Right. So on Tuesday, Orange County Sheriff Paul Arteta joined 14 other county sheriffs in New York who are suing the state, the Governor Kathy Hochul and Attorney General Letitia James over the Local Cops, Local Crimes Act. And Sheriff Arteta said that this state law, which went into effect, is effectively robbing the county of millions of dollars because the county has an agreement with U.S. Immigration and Customs Enforcement to house ICE detainees in the jail and has done so since 2008. So here's Sheriff Arteta.
2: The governor did not come down to Orange County and speak to the county executive. She did not come down and speak to myself, the Orange County Sheriff. They just waved the wand and decided to take that away from the Orange County residents. Today, I have a $10 million hole in the Orange County budget, and the Orange County folks that I protect every day now have to suck it up and find that money somewhere else. Every county department in Orange County suffers because of this unilateral control.
0: All right, Elias, tell us a bit more about the lawsuit itself and how it affects Orange County.
1: So the lawsuit was brought by the Federation for American Immigration Reform. And as I said, they are suing over the state law, Local Cops, Local Crimes, which bans informal and formal collaborations between local law enforcement and immigration enforcement, like 287G agreements, which I believe 12 New York counties have with the federal government. And it gives local law enforcement some immigration enforcement powers. And that law, which went into effect on August 25th, also ends local housing agreements, like the one that Orange County has at Orange County Jail. And the lawsuit filed by FAIR against the state was filed on August 25th and is seeking a temporary restraining order and a preliminary injunction to stop the state from voiding those 287G agreements and also ending these federal housing agreements like the one at Orange County Jail. The lead attorney, Mateo Ferrero, said they had filed a reply brief in support of the preliminary relief and are waiting for the court to decide if there will be a hearing or how that will move forward.
0: Now, you spoke to another Orange County official, and they said the sheriff's action surprised them. What did they say exactly?
1: Right. I spoke with Orange County legislator Genesis Ramos, who spoke about Arteta's joining the lawsuit, and she said that he has every right to do so as an elected official. But she said that everyone in the county was caught off guard by his joining the lawsuit, and he actually didn't tell anybody in the legislature or the executive branch that he was going to be joining this lawsuit, and said they only found out through the press. I have not heard back from the rest of the legislature or the executive with a comment about that. But she said basically his decision lacked transparency. And she also took issue with FAIR and, you know, the sheriff's framing of the Local Cops and Local Crimes Act when they said that it would prevent local law enforcement from working with ICE to detain people who had committed crimes.
3: At the end of the day, Local Cops, Local Crimes Act did not and does not impede the ability for the sheriff's office to work with ICE, specifically when and if there is an undocumented individual who has actually committed a crime. Because every single one of us can agree that, documented or not, we want people to be held accountable.
1: And in the case of Orange County Jail, Orange County Jail is specifically banned from holding immigration detainees without criminal charges. That means it does not apply to immigration detainees facing criminal charges. And I feel like that is important to emphasize because, you know, there has been a little confusion around that.
0: That's our Lower Hudson Valley Bureau Chief, Elias Guerra.
1: Thank you, Ray.
0: And you're listening to Midday Magazine on WAMC. The time is 12:18. Look for a mix of sun and clouds today. Paul Cayano will be along just a couple of minutes from now with the full forecast. Federal authorities say a breach that forced Springfield Public Schools to close for a week did include student and staff data. WAMC's James Polyalagopoulos reports.
4: SPS officials said Tuesday evening, per notice from the FBI, last week's cyber attack encompassed personnel info, with staff social security numbers potentially affected. An SPS spokesperson noted that while it was not yet confirmed whether or not social security numbers were compromised, the district has been, quote, working proactively since last week to expedite free credit monitoring services for all district personnel. Tuesday's notice also added that it was not common practice for SPS to include social security info in student data files. Where and how much data may have been leaked remains under investigation. Details on the group responsible have also been sparse. Speaking with WAMC last week, TJ Sayers, Senior Director of Threat Intelligence at the Albany area-based Center for Internet Security, said breaches like Springfield's are only becoming more commonplace.
5: It doesn't have to be ransomware. It could just be a cyber criminal group that gets in there, they gather a whole bunch of information, and then they're trying to extort money out of parents, the school district, staff, maybe even third-party vendors in these types of attacks that could have been rolled up into them. But K-12s by far are one of the number one targets for cyber criminals right now, just because of the success that they have seen over the years, because of the wide-scale publicity that comes along with these types of attacks, and because of the sensitive nature of the data.
4: Sayers recommended SPS parents consider freezing their children's credit in the meantime. James Polyalagopoulos, WAMC News.
0: 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Let's get the midday weather summary from News Channel 13 meteorologist Paul Cayano.
6: Good afternoon. Varying amounts of clouds across the area so far today, even a few spotty showers passing through the Catskills, Mid-Hudson Valley, and southern New England as a very weak disturbance in the jet stream flow continues to push through. So sunshine will be spotty and limited today across a large part of the area. When it breaks through, it'll help to push temperatures into the middle 70s on average for daytime highs with a bit of humidity in the air. Mostly cloudy tonight. Again, not nearly as cool, with lows back into the lower 60s. A more potent disturbance will pass through the jet stream flow on Thursday. Skies will remain mostly cloudy, and as this disturbance moves through, we'll pick up a decent chance of showers through the afternoon. While it will not be raining the whole time, cloud cover will keep temperatures in the middle 70s once again. Behind this disturbance, we'll go back to mostly sunny skies on Friday. Humidity levels will come back down, and temperatures will be in the lower to mid-70s. That high pressure center, which will dominate the weather Friday, will continue to keep us dry on Saturday. Sunshine, though, will give way to increasing clouds through the day, and highs will remain in the lower 70s. Another disturbance will head in our direction right now for the second half of the weekend. Skies will be mostly cloudy with another chance of showers on Sunday with highs in the lower 70s. For those traveling across the Northeast today, New York City, mostly sunny, near 80. Boston, partly sunny in the upper 70s. And in Buffalo, partly sunny with the chance of showers and highs in the mid 70s. Here are my latest regional forecasts for the Northern Adirondacks and Central and Northern Vermont, also the Champlain Valley and Lake George area. Partly sunny today with highs in the mid-70s. Mostly cloudy tonight in the upper 50s. For the Connecticut Valley and mid and lower Hudson Valley, also for the remainder of interior southern New England, a mix of sun and clouds developing today with highs in the upper 70s. Partly cloudy tonight in the lower 60s. For the northern Catskills and Mohawk Valley west of Amsterdam, also for the southern Adirondacks, mostly cloudy with a passing shower possible today and highs in the upper 70s. Chance of a shower tonight in the lower 60s. For the southern Catskills, Taconics, and southern Berkshires, also for the Litchfield Hills, partly sunny today with highs in the mid-70s. Partly cloudy tonight, lows near 60. For the greater Capital District, including Albany, Schenectady, and Troy, also for the Saratoga area, east into southern Vermont and the Berkshires, north of I-90. A mix of sun and clouds today with highs in the middle and upper 70s. Partly cloudy tonight in the lower 60s. Region-wide for tomorrow, mostly cloudy with a chance of showers in the middle 70s. Mostly sunny, lower to mid-70s Friday. Sunshine, then increasing clouds Saturday, upper 60s and lower 70s. And mostly cloudy with a chance of showers Sunday, a chance of showers Monday, and a mix of sun and clouds Tuesday, all 3 days, in the lower 70s. For WAMC,

0: Sunny 69 in Keene, New Hampshire. Cloudy 73 in Beacon, New York. We have clouds and 70 in Jay, Vermont. Cloudy and 71 in Verona, New York. Cloudy skies 69 in Albany. On Wall Street, the Dow down 23 at 52,069. NASDAQ up 178 at 26,160. And the S&P 500 down, up 29 at 7,615. Graham Irish will be along in a little less than a half an hour with a Wall Street update. 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

0: 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I'm Ray Graff. 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
1: I'm David Lombardo, and you're listening to WCNY's The Capitol Press Room. For nearly three decades, New York has had a program on the books designed to incentivize financial institutions to open in underserved communities with the goal of increasing access to capital in those areas. In an effort to free up more capital for lending, the State Comptroller's Office wrote legislation this year, approved overwhelmingly by state lawmakers, that would change collateral requirements for participating banks. Another bill championed by the Comptroller and approved overwhelmingly would increase the allowable state deposits at banks in another community investment program. For more on this landscape, we're joined in the studio by State Comptroller Tom DiNapoli. So right now, there are, according to the state's financial regulator, about two dozen active banking development district branches, with a handful actually going back a quarter of a century at this point. What do you feel like is the impact of the current landscape? For example, do you feel like it's actually making financing available that otherwise wouldn't be available in parts of New York?
2: That is certainly the mission and the goal, and I think it's fulfilling that. We just did our most recent announcement in Inwood, Upper Manhattan, with Ponce Bank. In 2024, we did a BDD, as we call it, the Banking Development District Program, for another one of their branches in the South Bronx. And what I think it speaks to is the fact that we still have many communities across New York State, not just downstate in the boroughs, but all across New York State, where you have banking deserts, where there are communities who are underserved, underbanked. And this program really attempts to fill the void that's there. I mean, just think about it. If you don't have easy access to banking services, what will that mean for your personal finances? What will it mean for you getting a car loan, a mortgage for your home? What if you're a small business owner and you need credit? All the different ways in which banking services are so urgently needed for families and for businesses and for community development, right? You want to see economic development be happening, and you need banking services to achieve that. So the goal of this program, and as you point out, goes back decades, is to have the state provide incentives, help for there to be branches for banks that are not currently located in the communities that are identified as being in need. Our Department of Financial Services, DFS, is our partner in this program. What happens is that the local community has to show an interest, right? The local elected officials, the local community, local bank, they come together and they do an application to Department of Financial Services. Department of Financial Services then makes the judgment as to whether, in fact, it is

0: an underserved community in terms of banking services? Is there significant community support? Are the local elected officials supportive? In the case of the announcement we just had in Inwood, the Manhattan Borough President, Brad Hoyleman Siegel, who you remember from here in Albany, and he was a very big supporter of this. And the community board, I think it was District 12, local leadership, they were very much behind supporting this. And Ponce Bank was interested in having a branch there. So community effort is shown. Department of Financial Services signs off on the need and the credibility of the banking institution that's applying. Then it goes to the controller's office. Mm-hmm. We do our due diligence, again, to make sure it's really a double check to make sure that the banking institution involved is one. It could be a bank, could be a credit union, that they, in fact, are worthy of this designation. And then we cut the check. In the case of the most recent announcement, it was $35 million.
1: Is anyone, though, following up on their track record to see, well, are you making capital available? Are you making dollars available for projects, for home loans, for businesses that otherwise wouldn't be available?
0: Yeah, I mean, that's more the purview of what DFS would do than our office.
1: Okay.
0: But absolutely, I mean, look, the banking industry is always very regulated, so they have to do regular reporting. And obviously, we monitor very closely how the money's being managed. So, you know, there's somewhat of a misconception, you know, I saw in some of the social media comments on our announcement. We're not giving this money away, right? This is just part of the state's cash. They are, in effect, managing it for us, and they have the advantage of that capital then that they can use to invest in the community in ways that we just talked about. Ultimately, the money is still ours, right? But this provides a level of capital that enables them to recycle that into the community, make money with what they charge for the services, and that's how our state dollars are protected.
1: Well, as I mentioned, we're only talking about 24 branches in a state that has 20 million people. So does that mean that we're not doing enough to incentivize these branches for opening right now?
0: Well, I mean, that's an interesting way to phrase the question. I think part of the challenge is that, so these are smaller, generally community banks, minority banks as well. And I think it would be fair to say, because again, it's the state's money, the review process when you put in an application is not a simple one. DFS is a very rigorous regulator. We know that well because they actually provide regulation oversight of the pension fund. They're our regulator. A lot of people don't realize that we actually have a regulator. So it is a robust process, right? It's not like you apply and you get the money. You also have the challenge that I think sometimes some of the smaller banks aren't fully aware of the program. Always surprises me when you have conversations, folks aren't quite sure about how it works. They may have tried the past and it seemed a little onerous. And one of the big issues is what you touched on, and that is collateralization. Because again, to protect the state's interests, there's a requirement for there to be collateral to back up the money that we are depositing in these banks. And that's been one of the impediments. So the legislation, and I have to give credit to Senate Banking Chair Senator James Sanders, really was an incredible champion on this proposal. And Khalil Anderson, the assembly member from the Rockaways in Queens, would provide for the opportunity for the banks entering into what's called reciprocal agreements so that they don't have to have all the collateral up front. So it's a less costly burden on the banks. So we're hoping that when the governor signs this legislation, in fact, it will remove one of the impediments that we heard, which had made it difficult for some of these community banks and minority banks to participate in the program. Because I do think there are still a number of banking deserts out there. And you just hear anecdotally across the state, many of the larger banks have been pulling out of certain neighborhoods, right? They're changing their business model. So you certainly don't want to see communities being dependent on check cashing businesses and payday loans and that kind of thing. That's not obviously, you know, sound financial management. The controls office have put a big emphasis on this notion of financial literacy, financial education, working with a lot of the wonderful nonprofits out there that are promoting this. We worked, I think, as you know, we may have talked about it in the show in the past, with the Board of Regents to require financial education as part of the curriculum in our schools. I'd actually like to see a freestanding course of study required. Regents didn't go quite that far, but they did pass a resolution not that long ago to say that financial education has to be included in the curriculum in our schools. So promoting banking, quality banking, through a program like the Banking Development District is another way for us to make sure that every community has the opportunity to take advantage of these quality services, have access to capital, have greater financial security for one's family, provide opportunity for businesses to grow. All of it is part of the ecosystem we want to see every community benefit from.
1: Well, I want to come back then to the underlying premise here, the idea that you need to incentivize these private banks to come into these areas because for whatever reason, they don't feel like it's worth their time and energy to try to operate there. Does that indicate that maybe the state should just take on the responsibilities, that we need to have a public institution essentially cutting out the middleman as opposed to trying to figure out incentives and regulatory hoops that make it more enticing for these private entities to get there? Why not just have the state run these?
0: Well, it's an interesting question. There are some that advocate that there should be a state bank. Mm-hmm. Right? I would think even if you have a state bank, they would still have to be regulated. They would still have to be supervised.
1: Sure, but they wouldn't have the same sort of hang-ups about, well, we got to make profits, and maybe we don't want to be in X number of neighborhoods because of whatever. So they would have a focus solely on getting money out the door and just keeping the operations running.
0: Well, you're right. They would not be making a profit, but they would have to still be financially viable, right?
1: Sure.
0: So they'd still have to charge an interest rate, you know.
1: But their margins would be different.
0: Well, I think there's a reason why 49 out of 50 states do not have a state bank. The one state that has a state bank is, I believe it's North Dakota, and it goes back to the Depression era, somewhat tied to the, you know, they have tremendous natural mineral resources. That was part of the reason why it was set up. So I understand the history.
1: But it sounds like you're not saying we need to get doing this right now. You're happy the status quo.
0: I think that when you're talking about people's money, and certainly when you're talking about the state money being used to provide more access to banking services, you want to make sure that it is being done appropriately. And, you know, I think there's a reason why this has been something very regulated and very much in the realm of the private sector rather than the public sector. So, look, I'm agnostic on the question of whether or not we should look at a public bank or not. But any notion that that's like, oh, well, we'll have a public bank tomorrow, I think we're probably light years away from being able to get something like that off the ground. So I think in the meantime, working with our banks that exist, working with our credit unions, and look, you know, the banks that want to come in, you know, when you look at the list of the banks, by and large, these are minority banks, community banks, smaller banks. They're not the big players, right, that we would normally think about. And probably no surprise for their own either efficiency or because they don't have to be in every community.
1: Yeah, it's not worth their time and energy.
0: It's not worth their time and energy. So the fact that these smaller banks, and again, not all, but a number of them are minority owned, that they have a commitment to the neighborhood, they have a commitment to the community, I think is admirable. And I think the state program that would provide incentives for those opportunities to be realized, I think that's a very smart program.
1: Are there any other branch applications in the hopper right now that your office is reviewing?
0: I don't believe there's any before us right now, but I'm sure there will be more coming.
1: Why?
0: There's still tremendous need out there. You know, it's still a tough time financially for many communities. You know, we know with all the reports we put out, there's still great disparities in terms of community access to resources, including banking resources in different parts of the state. So every year we always have, you know, one or two of these. We're always happy when we could do an announcement. I always like to be able to go to the announcement and have the big check. And if we get the governor to sign that bill to change the collateral requirements, that also I think will result in more banks coming in, because we met with many leaders of the banking community of these community banks, as well as representatives of the larger banking associations like Claire Cusack and the New York State Bankers. Because we kept hearing, well, we don't really feel it's easy to get into this program. And so what we really did, my team and I, we said, well, tell us what is the impediment? Why do you feel you can't come in? And so kind of taking that frustration and really trying to make it tangible in terms of what some of the impediments are. That's how the system is supposed to work. You get good feedback from people at the grassroots level. You make it easier for participation in a program like this. And I'm really confident, first of all, I'm confident the governor will sign the bill. It was overwhelmingly passed. And I think once that happens, you're going to see more banks wanting to participate.
1: Well, we've been speaking with State Comptroller Tom DiNapoli. Comptroller, thanks for visiting us in the studio.
0: Dave, it's great to be here in person with you.
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0: 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The time is 12:40. Queer Core Fest, an annual do-it-yourself punk show, returns in East Hampton, Massachusetts this Friday and Saturday. WAMC's Sagina Shrestha spoke with festival organizer Ben Delosier and Albany band Daisy Chain about the event's efforts to create an inclusive space within the Northeastern hardcore music scene.
1: Queer Core is for everybody. You know, that's maybe part of the point. And I think, you know, the real heart of Queer Core is I think this fundamental belief that, you know, beyond even music, like there's just this belief, I think, that we all collectively hold, that when we see ourselves, like seeing ourselves in the people around us is an essential part of being human. You know, it's like when we see ourselves reflected in the people around us, that's what tells us we belong here. That's what tells us that that we can be a part of what's happening here, that we can participate in creating the scene that we're witnessing. We're not just a witness kind of isolated from that we actually get to be a part of co-creating that. And I think that's something that all human beings can relate to. We're all trying to connect with each other. We're all trying to feel some sort of human, shared humanity. That's where this fest is really about, centering the experience of queer, trans, gender diverse, people of color, immigrant folks, like, you know, how our spaces that those folks are walking into and saying, yes, this is a space for me, or no, it is not. And being able to see yourself represented in that space, being able to see yourself represented by the people who are on the stage, are a huge part of knowing, like, this is a space that I get to be a part of, that I might, you know, that I feel safer in, and from that place get to actually feel myself come alive and alongside these people.
2: You know, it's interesting that you touch on creating a space, because that's something that's very much in the mainstream communication / talks right now, right? Is erasure of people in history who have been different,
1: yes.
2: Specifically with
1: yes.
2: DEI and renaming of centers. And even we could even point to, you know, the taking down and coming back up of the flag at the Stonewall Monument.
1: Absolutely.
2: And
1: absolutely.
2: I was interested in learning more about just, how does Queer Core act as a space where, would you say it's almost like an invitation for people to partake in being part of something?
1: When you see things that represent your experience of being human in the world, as you said, being erased, being taken away, becoming less visible, I mean, is something that you relate to and identify with? Is it visible around you? Can you trust that there are places and people that are going to receive that you're going to connect with? And the less the things that represent that, you know, are visible, the less that you feel that that's true. And so once again, when things are happening on a systemic level that are targeting certain people groups in particular, that's where I think we as a collective are really saying, like, it's our job to rally around each other. It is our job to DIY into existence those spaces where they might not be happening otherwise, so people can have that visceral reminder, that embodied reminder when they step into the space.
2: How would you say Daisy Chain embodies what it means to be queercore?
1: There's so many things, but their music is so profound to me. They have some of the most beautiful instrumentation. I mean, their guitar work is incredible, and it just has this really delicate, like, you know, oscillates between this stunningly delicate guitar work to these just huge bombastic riffs. And there's so much emotion in it, and you feel that from their vocalist. The emotion behind it is palpable. You can feel the humanity in it, and that's, I think, one of the things that's magical about all live music, but particularly, you know, kind of the more emotive punk and hardcore stuff, is there's just a rawness to it that they embody so well. And, you know, as soon as they come off stage, they are some of the most approachable human beings. I mean, anybody could step up and they would, you know, they would greet you with a smile and a sincere welcome and want to connect with you on whatever it was that you wanted to talk about. But, and as simple as that is, because we're just talking about being, you know, open, welcoming human beings to each other. It's just like, when you are that approachable, when the lines start to get blurred between who's on stage and who's off, that's where I think you really start feeling the magic of, oh, this is not about band and audience. This is about every single person in this room literally coming together to co-create the experience together. And each one of you, every single person here gets to be a part of that. And I think bands like Daisy Chain just embodied that invitation with their, just their sweet demeanor and openness.
2: That was Daisy Chain performing their released and unreleased songs ahead of their Queercore set. They're in the studio with me. Hi, guys. Introduce yourself.
3: Hello.
4: My name is Chris. I play drums.
5: Hey, I'm Thomas. I play guitar.
6: I'm Terry, and I do vocals.
2: You guys came up on 1 year, and you've performed in so many areas in the Northeast, right? You've gone from... You played recently in Vermont. You played in Massachusetts. You play in Albany all the time. And something I wanted to note was that when I'm in your show, I always notice something that Ben brought up from Queercore was that there's a mix of palpable vocals and riffs at the same time. So I want to dig into that a little. Tell me more about what goes into making a Daisy Chain song.
5: From my end, it just comes from something that I really need to get off my chest when I write the guitar parts. If it's something that's catching my ear and it excites me, like musically, if I think it's a concept that we could really build on.
2: What about it specifically is like, this is a Daisy Chain song?
5: It's doing more with less, I feel like, which is so funny because our music is so busy. But I feel like, you know, instrument wise, I only have guitar, Chris only has drums, Terry only has vocals, so trying to fill the room with a song with so little moving parts is what excites me about it.
4: Yeah, drum wise, I just kind of sit in the groove. You know, I just try to feel it.
2: What does feeling it look like?
4: Could look like a lot of things, honestly, depending on the song I'm playing to. I'm usually just trying to bring out the most energy and the most emotion possible.
2: Speaking of playing, performances come to mind, and when I'm at a Daisy Chain show, what I always notice is when there's minorities in the crowd, right? They're in the group, they're listening to your song. At the end of the set, they always make a point to come up to Terry to talk to him. They say, hey, I really liked seeing you in the stage. It was really cool. Terry, I was wondering if you could talk more about what's happening at that moment. Tell me more about what's happening in that moment when these people are coming up to you.
6: Well, it honestly feels great because whenever I do go to a show, that is something I immediately notice, admittedly, like, you know, where are the people of color at? Are they there? And I'm trying to make an effort to talk to those people that look like me. And it always makes me happy to see. So when people do come up to me and they say they like the music or they just like the performance, it really warms the heart. And it's a cool exchange. I always make an effort to, you know, have those conversations because I really do think there should be more people of color and more, you know, black people in general, like going to shows, start a band, do it. You know, there's nothing stopping you from doing it. But yeah, it really does feel cool to see it when it happens, and it's been happening more often. Where like I'm seeing people that look like me in the crowd, and it's cool. It's really cool.
2: Are you guys excited to play Queercore?
6: Yeah.
5: Oh yeah.
2: Tell me more about that.
6: Yeah. I mean, this was something that got put together a while now. Like, I feel like we got asked for it like months. Like, we've been looking forward to this for like months now, right? Like,
5: Oh yeah.
6: So I'm really excited. Like, we played a couple months ago. We played a queer collaborative put on show, and I want to say Amherst, maybe.
5: Yes, it was at the Drake in Amherst.
6: Yeah, at the Drake, and that was awesome. And like, just from that, it just showed me how cool what Ben and everyone was putting on, and like how much they cared about the scene, and like just how friendly and nice everyone, you know, was. So it really put me in a good mood to go back there. And there's just so many talented bands playing that bill too. Like it's gonna be really good. I'm excited.
5: Mm-hmm. Yeah. I don't know. I share this very same sentiment. I'm a student during the day, and you know, it's tough to not daydream about being a rock star and looking forward to these shows. It's like dreams coming true. I'm very thankful for it, and especially a place like that with honestly a lot of bands that I look up to. It's very, very heartwarming to be able to share a stage and honestly just be a part of something as wonderful and cool as that whole festival.
2: Thank you, Daisy Chain.
5: Thank you.
4: Thank you so much.
6: Yeah, thank you so much.
0: That was WAMC's Sagina Shrestha with Queer Core Fest organizer Ben Delosier and Albany band Daisy Chain. Queer Core Fest takes place Friday and Saturday in East Hampton, Massachusetts. 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
1: During midday trading, the Dow Jones Industrial Average is up 36 points to 52,129. The Standard & Poor's 500 Index is up 35 points to 7,620. And the NASDAQ Composite is up 193 points to 26,175. The breadth of the market is positive, with five advancers for every three declining issues. The yield on the 10-year Treasury bond is down to 4.96%. Some of the most active stocks on the big board include Sunoco, down $1.45 at $78.56, SpaceX, up $8.61 at $152.10, and Honeywell, up $5.26 at $208.70. In the overseas markets last night, London's FTSE 100 closed 0.3% higher. In Hong Kong, the Hang Seng rose 0.2%. 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
2: Stardate, September 16th. The moon huddles close to the heart of the scorpion this evening, the star Antares. It's among the 15 brightest star systems in the night sky. If our eyes could see all forms of light, Antares would look perhaps 10 times brighter still. That's because it emits most of its energy in the infrared, wavelengths that are too long for the human eye to perceive. All stars emit radiation across the electromagnetic spectrum, from radio waves to X-rays. That includes the sun, but the mix of wavelengths depends on the star's surface temperature, which we see as its color. Stars like the sun are yellow-white. Their energy peaks at visible wavelengths, the type of energy our eyes have evolved to see. Stars that are hotter than the sun look white or blue, but their light peaks beyond those colors, mainly in the ultraviolet, wavelengths that are much too short for us to see. Antares, on the other hand, is thousands of degrees cooler than the sun, so it looks orange. But it emits most of its light in the infrared, and it produces a lot of it. The star is a supergiant, far bigger than the sun. At visible wavelengths, it shines about 10,000 times brighter than the sun. Throw in the infrared and all the other wavelengths, and it could be 100,000 times the sun's total brightness. One of the true stunners in our part of the galaxy. Tomorrow, a planetary big bad wolf. And we have more sky watching tips and much more about our amazing universe in Stardate magazine. Details at stardate.org. For the McDonald Observatory, I'm Billy Henry.
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3: The movie star is not dead. The A-listers of the 80s, 90s, and 2000s are still making big theatrical movies, and new stars have emerged as major box office draws. Tom Holland headlined recent blockbusters Spider-Man Brand New Day and The Odyssey. Both also featured Zendaya, who's also in the highly anticipated Dune Part 3. Robert Pattinson, who will be in Dune, also plays Dateline to Catch a Predator journalist Chris Hansen in this month's drama Primetime. Timothy Chalamet, star of Dune, Wonka, A Complete Unknown, and Marty Supreme, and Michael B. Jordan from Sinners, Creed, and Black Panther are contemporary powerhouses. As for 2000s movie stars still going strong, what a 2026 Anne Hathaway has had, one of her biggest years in her quarter-century career. In addition to The Odyssey, she starred in The Devil Wears Prada 2, The End of Oak Street, and the new romantic thriller Verity, out October 2nd. It's based on a novel by Colleen Hoover, the author of It Ends With Us, Regretting You, and Reminders of Him. All three had recent film adaptations, and all three performed well for their respective studios. Shout out to Ryan Gosling, who's always been a popular, well-respected actor, but he's had a monumental few years with Barbie, Project Hail Mary, and the upcoming Star Wars Starfighter and Marvel flick Ghost Rider. Now let's talk about some of those 80s and 90s stars who are still making the theatrical experience a priority and who audiences are still making a priority to see on the big screen. The queen in this category is Nicole Kidman, who will forever be associated with the iconic AMC Theaters ad encouraging people to go to the movies that debuted 5 years ago this month. She joins fellow Oscar winner Sandra Bullock in Practical Magic 2, the sequel to a 1998 film that only made $47 million in North America. But it's the star power of Kidman and Bullock, which has significantly grown since 1998, and the trend of legacy sequels that made Warner Brothers invest in this. Have you seen the trailer for that Brad Pitt dog movie? Heart of the Beast, in theaters September 25, is an action-adventure survival movie that feels like it could have been straight to streaming. But no, Paramount and Pitt believe in this being theatrical, and I think audiences, especially older moviegoers, will show up. And then there's Tom Cruise. He's made it his mission over the past 6 years to keep movie theaters alive by giving them stories people want to see and supporting other filmmakers and actors in their cinematic achievements. On October 2nd, Cruise and Birdman director Alejandro G. Iñárritu present a new offbeat political comedy called Digger. Think of it as the Dr. Strangelove of our time. Cruise believes in the power of storytelling, and it's nice to see him take on a different genre and type of character than we've been accustomed to lately. There's so much curiosity surrounding Cruise's role in this, a performance that could finally win him a competitive Oscar, that unless the early reviews are disastrous, this'll be one of the big winners of the fall season. The movie star is alive and well. For WAMC, I'm Jackson Murphy.
0: Upstate New York native Jackson Murphy has been reviewing films on radio, TV, and online for more than 20 years. The views expressed by commentators are solely those of the authors. They do not necessarily reflect the views of this station or its management. A final check of Wall Street here on Midday Magazine. Dow down 39 at 52,054. NASDAQ up 186 at 26,167. And the S&P 500 up 24 at 7,609. A mix of sun and clouds today. Highs will be in the upper 70s. Mostly cloudy tonight. Lows in the 60s. Mostly cloudy. Showers likely tomorrow. Highs in the mid-70s. 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Amtrak.com to book. Well, that'll do it for Midday Magazine today. Thanks for being with us. I'm Ray Graff. Thanks to our producers, Andrew Waite and Andrew Pugliese, and to our engineer at the board, Bailey James. Up next, it's the Commonwealth.

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Welcome to the Commonwealth Club of California radio show. I'm Gloria Duffy, co-president and co-CEO of the club, a nonprofit, nonpartisan public forum presenting a wide range of thought leaders on important issues facing our lives, communities, our country, and the world. On today's program, we're looking at the ways in which we perceive and understand the world, as well as how we perceive and understand ourselves. Dr. Priya Anand is a neurologist at the Boston Medical Center and an assistant professor at the Boston University School of Medicine, where she studies and teaches about our understanding of our brains. She's brought together what she learned in her new book, The Mind Electric, a neurologist on the strangeness and wonder of our brains. To talk with her today about the strangeness and wonders of the human brain is journalist and author Julia Flynn Seiler. And here they are.

0: Hello, and welcome to tonight's Commonwealth Club World Affairs program. My name is Julia Flynn Seiler. I'm an author and journalist and your moderator for this evening. Now it is my pleasure to introduce Dr. Priya Anand, award-winning author of The Mind Electric, a neurologist on the strangeness and wonder of our brains. Her wonderful book was awarded this year's Pen America E.O. Wilson Literary Science Award, and I understand why. It is a fabulous book. Dr. Anand is a neurologist at the Boston Medical Center and assistant professor at the Boston University School of Medicine. She's a graduate of Yale University and Stanford, and she trained in neurology, neuroinfectious diseases, and I can't even say that.
1: It's a Mad Lib, so we're neurology. Okay.
0: Neuroimmunology at the Johns Hopkins Hospital and the Massachusetts General Hospital. So, Dr. Anand, I so enjoyed your book. I found it absolutely fascinating. And you begin the book with your childhood fascinations. You start talking about your grandfather's neurological symptoms from post-polio syndrome, and also the kind of fantastical tales that your older sister invented before you could even read. Tell us about those two threads and how they're related, medical mysteries and storytelling.
1: First of all, thank you so much, Julia, for that lovely introduction. I'm so delighted to be here at the Commonwealth Club. I didn't come to medicine early in my life. I wasn't one of those children who kind of walks around with a stethoscope and knows that they want to be a doctor. But two things happened that sort of brought me to neurology. The one that happened later was that as I was going through medical school and trying to figure out what kind of doctor I wanted to be, my grandfather in India started to fall sick. And he fell sick in this really particular way. He was this really larger-than-life figure in my childhood. He made films for the Indian government and had spent his whole life in India, but somehow in the 40s, he had sort of charmed his way onto an American troop ship, bringing troops home after the war and spent some time in Los Angeles. His stories were kind of the stuff of family myth and legend. He was an incredibly tall guy who really overshadowed my childhood. And when I was at the very beginning of my fourth year of medical school, he started to fall ill in this very particular way. This larger-than-life person started to physically vanish. He started to lose his voice, his muscles. He was this profound extrovert who stopped leaving his home. And I kind of watched him really transform, his identity really be transformed by his illness. And I was visiting India and went with him to his neurologist. And this neurologist examined him and saw the way that his muscles were twitching, heard the timbre of his voice, watched how he walked. And just from laying his hands on my grandfather and examining his body, he knew something about my grandfather that I, as his granddaughter, who thought I knew all of his wild and fantastical stories, didn't know, which was that my grandfather had grown up in this really tiny rural village in North India. He left school when he was a teenager. At some point in that childhood, it contracted polio. And polio is a really funny thing. It leaves sort of a trace in the body that never quite completely goes away and can really resurge later in life. And I was so struck by this idea that our stories are written into our bodies. We carry our childhoods, we carry all of our memories really etched into our bodies for our whole lives. So in his 90s, he had this echo of a childhood infection. And that was so moving to me because I was a child who loved stories. I loved fairy tales. And I loved stories long before I knew that I loved medicine. And so the idea that there was a way that I could be a doctor that sort of sat at the intersection of honoring stories and bodies and illness really was moving to me.
0: It was a wonderful way to start the book, and I love your point that our life stories are etched into our bodies, and it's just fascinating. Your book is filled with people whose symptoms seem impossible until we understand the logic of the altered brain. Tell us about some of the cases you write about that changed your understanding of what a symptom can mean.
1: So one of the things I love about neurology, you know, I think there's this, you know, you could look at it in one way and think there's something voyeuristic about it. Like you're looking at these symptoms that feel so strange or so esoteric. But in another way, I think neurology is really about looking at the things that are universal, that make us all human. I think the brain is this really kind of protected black box, and it's not often that we get to pry open that black box and see the underpinnings of how our cognition works. And one of the moments we do that is actually when someone experiences a loss or someone experiences a trauma that causes them to lose some essential brain function. That's often how we learn a little bit about how our brains work when they're healthy and how all of our brains work. So one of the symptoms that I talk a lot about in the book, that is a feature of many, many different kinds of neurologic disorders, is the symptom of confabulation. Confabulation, I think, really speaks to the way in which stories are essentially universally human. So confabulation is essentially this impulse to tell stories that can be preserved even when someone loses their memory, their language, their strength. And what happens is that people who, for instance, become amnestic of their own life story, their brains are so, so wedded to this idea of a narrative order and this idea of story that their brains will fill in the gaps, the information that they're missing, with a story that has no grounding in the world around them, but is true for the person who's telling the story and fills in that missing information. I think our brains really treasure stories and coherence and narratives over accuracy or the truth. And that's one of the things that I think confabulation teaches us. There are many things about our current moment that I think confabulation might help to explain or teach us about. But I was so struck, you know, again and again seeing this. I was so struck by the fact that you can lose so much, a human brain can lose so much and still really kind of treasure and honor this impulse and desire to tell stories. And so my favorite question to ask someone who's struggling with their memory, sometimes I'll ask someone, have we met before? And I'll get these stories that are so beautiful and vivid that any novelist would envy. So stories about how we were childhood sweethearts, or we, you know, we played in the big football game together. Some really detailed, intricate story about a relationship that this person's brain is giving them to kind of give coherence and to give them a narrative to hold on to. And I think in that vein of symptoms telling us something about what's universal about all of our brains, I think confabulation tells us that stories are really a human universal.
0: Mm-hmm. Can you give us a specific example of confabulation? Perhaps you tell a story, a very moving story of a young woman who was losing her eyesight. And maybe tell us a little bit about the kind of story she came up with to explain what was happening to her.
1: Absolutely. So one of the stories that I talk about in the book is actually a young woman who developed an autoimmune disease. So she developed a disease that's very, very similar to multiple sclerosis that affected the vision in both of her eyes. And what was so profound and interesting about her experience is that she started to lose her vision. And she was a person who had grown up going to this really, really devout Orthodox church. She was part of this really devout church community. And she had a story to explain the way that she was losing her vision. So she had stolen a kiss in the church parking lot before she started to lose her vision. And she felt as though she had been cursed for this stolen kiss. I had these explanations that had to do with electrons and neurons and neural signaling. And I think it's so interesting because I think my explanations are really also about faith in something that I am not able to see or can't show, and really also rest on belief. I think that all of these stories are ways of making sense of the world, and there's really value in a story that's true for the person who's experiencing it. So the symptoms that she experienced, she lost her vision and she had a way of explaining that symptom. And I think everyone is kind of prone to some form of confabulation. Everyone is prone to telling stories to explain things that feel senseless, or explain things that are beyond our control or capacity to understand. And that's true for so many different illnesses. There are all of these really rich, kind of detailed, textured, cultural, and spiritual narratives to explain illness. One of my favorite examples is the example of sleep paralysis. And I love thinking about sleep paralysis because it's something that is so profoundly common. So many people perhaps in this audience have experienced it. Something like 1 in 10 people will have it at some point in the course of their lives. And it's a really profound experience for people who have it. So people describe the experience of feeling trapped in their body, the experience of seeing kind of shadowy, dreamy figures just out of their range of sight, and hearing kind of strange noises, feeling like they're being lifted from their beds. It's this really otherworldly experience. And I could tell you something about what happens in your spinal cord when you experience sleep paralysis, but if you've experienced it, you might tell me that really misses the point. This set of receptors really misses the point of this otherworldly experience. But because it is so common, every cultural tradition has a narrative to explain this experience of sleep paralysis. It is a witch, or it is sorcery, or it is a spell that's cast. I have a colleague in Boston whose patients are primarily Cambodian refugees, and he surveyed his patients about what their experiences of sleep paralysis were. And many of his patients described the experience of sleep paralysis as a person in a Khmer Rouge uniform holding them down in their beds. The way that this experience is, I think, physiologically is the same regardless of who you are, and it comes down to the same set of receptors, but it means something different for everyone. And there's a truth to those ways of experiencing it. There's something about the experience that's captured by these stories that the textbooks miss, mm-hmm. and sort of vice versa. I think there's a truth in all of these different ways of understanding illness.
0: Well, then that brings me my question. You know, you write that stories are etched into the very structure of our brains. And they're coded so deeply that the impulse for storytelling survives and even surges after the most devastating injuries. So I guess, you know, what does that survival tell us about why we are storytellers, why we're born to tell stories? Why does this? I'm a storyteller. Tell me. Tell me, doctor. Why do we tell stories?
1: What is my pathology? I think I've come to believe in the course of doing this work that more than language, more than culture, more than art, I think stories are the human universal. You know, fables and folklore and all of these different ways of understanding the world. So we understand that stories are etched into the brain in part because when something is wounded, that gives us a chance to pry open the black box of the brain. So our understanding of confabulation dates back to a few physicians in the late 19th century. So the first was a German neuropsychiatry resident who cared for patients in a hospital who had been affected by late-stage syphilis. So his patients had had syphilis often from the time they were young adults, and over time this spiraling bacteria kind of wended its way into their brains and robbed them of their memories. And he was so focused on what his patients had lost, their memories, that what he didn't realize was how much they seemed to have gained. They had all of these excesses as well. And these excesses were all in the form of stories. Mm-hmm. His patients would look around at the pillared wall of this hospital where they were kept. They couldn't remember that they were there because they were sick, but they would construct these stories about how they were there to be married. They were there to be hanged. They were in a royal court. All of these really elaborate narratives to explain where they were and why. And a few years later, a Russian neuropsychologist in the north of Moscow wrote about a patient of his who he calls in his text, he just calls him the learned man. But the learned man was a writer. He was actually a Russian journalist. And he had this nasty habit of medicating his writer's block with brandy. And as a consequence of all the brandy, he developed this profound vitamin deficiency that robbed him of his memory. And when he was hospitalized, he could remember, he could win a game of checkers or chess and then forget as soon as the board was cleared away that he had ever played. And he too told these really elaborate stories of how he had wound up there, places he'd gone the previous day when in reality he'd been too sick to leave his bed. And I think when I first read this, I thought maybe this kind of storytelling pathology is, maybe it's a pathology of writers, but now I think it's a pathology of doctors too. It's really, really profoundly universal because I think so much of what we struggle to understand about the brain is we're able to perceive so much. And I think the question then becomes not how do we take information in, but how do we attend to what is salient? So how do we ignore the things that don't matter and focus on the things that do matter? And I think for the human brain, that's really stories. Narratives are what kind of give us the through line that allow us to move through the world and take in all of this chaos of consciousness and know what to focus on and what to ignore and what to remember and what to forget and what to dream about. Mm-hmm. I think narrative is like really this port in the storm that lets us know what to prioritize. And I think that's what stories do for us. That's what storytellers like you do for us, is help us to kind of reframe our understanding of the world and know what is pertinent.
0: Mm-hmm. Beautifully put. I want to commend your book because it's not just science writing. It's not just beautiful science writing. You weave in your own story and your own journey as a physician. You weave in deep reading of literature as well. And I particularly enjoyed that part. And so I guess that brings me to my next question, which is that as a physician, you're trained to learn about the electrical impulses that cause this and that in the brain. Sorry, I don't even have the language to describe what you do as a neurologist. At the same time, you're somebody who believes in the power of stories. So how do you balance that as a physician? You know, when you see a patient who is confabulating, who is telling a story about something that bears from perhaps your scientific perspective no relation to the reality of his or her situation, how do you grapple with those two things?
1: It's interesting. I think so much of medicine is about acquiring the humility to realize that more than one thing can be true for someone at the same time.
0: Yeah.
1: It can be both and. It can be this electrical signaling gone haywire, and it can also be for the person who's experiencing it. It can feel something like something much, much bigger than the set of electrical impulses. And I think the gift that writing this book gave me was the chance to spend a lot of time steeped in medical history and see the ways that doctors are really just telling stories to try and understand illness as well. I live in Boston, and one of my favorite examples that didn't make it into the book, but that I tell anyone who is willing to listen, is the story of the New England vampires. In the corner of the world where I live in New England, especially in Massachusetts and southern Vermont and northern Rhode Island, there was for a long time in the 19th century this thought that consumption, which was the disease that was kind of raging through these small farming towns in New England, which we now know is tuberculosis, the thought was that this disease, it didn't quite seem to make sense. It seemed like it could cluster in some homes and spare others. It could sometimes take years and years to rear its head. Sometimes it would fell entire families, but leave just one person alive. And to make sense of this illness, people in these communities started telling this story. They told the story that consumption was actually caused by vampirism. So it was that one member of the family would die, and from beyond the grave, they would suck the life force from their living relatives. And if you think about it, it makes a sort of sense, this idea that, you know,
0: metaphor,
1: right? Like you're leaving people pale, and it really kind of takes hold at night, and it robs people of their breath. It seemed to explain some of the really profound features of this illness. And doctors were saying, these New England villagers, they are full of nonsense. They have no idea what's going on. They're so superstitious. But doctors at the same exact time, exact same moment of history, were sending people with tuberculosis to the tops of mountains and the bottoms of caves and the seaside, because they were telling a different story about this disease that they also didn't quite fully understand. They were telling a story about how it was a disease of damp lungs that needed to be dried out, and they were prescribing all kinds of bizarre tonics and strange treatments. And I was so struck by this example because I think in many ways, science also requires stories, but I think what science has is a narrative humility. Science requires stories that can rewrite themselves and can self-correct. And I think this idea that like the first draft of science doesn't always nail it on the head, it's an explanatory model, it's a story to try and understand something, but it has to be able to correct itself, I think is something that is a really like hard-won wisdom in medicine. And I think understanding that allows, when medicine is done well, allows you the humility to say that there can be many different stories that capture something about the truth.
0: I like that point a lot. So as someone who writes biography and narrative nonfiction, this is the question that really lingered with me after I finished your book, which is, if a damaged brain invents narrative to paper over what's been lost, how different in a way is that from those of us who tell a story of our own lives to paper over losses, to deal with grief, really, what's the difference?
1: I think if I've learned anything within the walls of a hospital, it is that nothing is a binary. There's not, you know, a symptom and normal. There are all of these different human ways of making sense of the world. And I think, you know, you're exactly right. We all tell stories about our own lives. We tell stories to make sense of things and to find meaning in things. I think that's a uniquely human superpower. It's also really uniquely human vulnerability. I think the human brain is so hungry for a good story. And sometimes that's a story with easy villains and easy heroes. And it's not always a story that serves us. It's not always the story that is grounded in reality, but that's how our brains are wired, is to look for a story to make sense of things. Yeah. And I think it's sort of the way that you tell your own story. Many different stories of someone's life could be true. You could write that story in so many different ways, and it could mean so many different things, which is why what you do is really an art. There's a narrative art to what you do, because it's not just translating a set of facts, because I think people's lives are so much more complicated than that.
0: Yes, no binaries.
1: It's no binaries, no exactly. Binaries.
0: So strangeness is in your subtitle, but the strangest symptoms often illuminate something ordinary and universal. So what has an apparently bizarre symptom taught you about the rest of us?
1: So I think confabulation is a great example. And I think there's so many symptoms that are similar to that. So for instance, to give you one example from the book, so one of the kind of historical medical texts that I became fascinated with was a 19th century psychiatry text about a woman named Madame M. That's how she's named in this text. And she was this woman who had this really kind of gruesome set of traumatic experiences. She lost many of her children in childbirth, was committed to an institution, and developed this belief that people around her were being replaced by identical doubles. So she looked around her and she would see people who had the face of someone she loved or knew, her husband or her doctor, and she believed that that person had been substituted by someone else who looked just like them but wasn't familiar to her. And on the surface, that's such a strange thing to believe and such a frightening thing to believe about the world around you being transformed and substituted. But what we've learned, I think, from that, from her experience, from the experience of people who have had similar kind of symptoms, and from people who have had almost the opposite, people who have lost their memory but retain that sense of familiarity, what we've learned is that familiarity and memory are not necessarily part and parcel of the same thing. You can remember the features of someone's face but not necessarily have that sensation of recognition or feeling like you've, you know, met someone before, that sensation of warmth that you feel when you see a familiar person or a loved one. And I love that example because I think it feels like it's out of some sort of like, you know, Grimm's fairy tale, this really embattled feeling of everyone around you being replaced. But sort of as you start to parse it out, tells us something that you can lose a sense of familiarity and still remember someone's face. That tells us something really, really profound about how the human brain prioritizes relationships, what it values, and how it kind of separates, you know, kind of organizes our connections with other people.
0: So you write in the history of medicine that some stories are heard, yeah, while other stories, such as the narratives of women, of black people, of brown people, of displaced and disempowered people, are too often dismissed. I found this in writing about girls and women who had been trafficked in my book, The White Devil's Daughters. How does a doctor learn to hear the story she's been trained to discount? If everything is telling you some stories aren't to be believed, how do you counter that?
1: It's what's so hard is that this is something that's so deeply rooted into the history of medicine. And there are many, many different examples. You know, the example in neurology that I often think about is, so the history of modern neurology owes its origins to one hospital in Paris called a Salpêtrière. Salpêtrière was a gunpowder factory that was turned into a women's asylum. Mm-hmm. And women would be institutionalized there for their whole lives because they had children out of wedlock, because they were old, because they were poor, for any number of reasons. But many of them developed illness while they were at this hospital. They spent their whole lives there. And when they died, there was a neurologist there who autopsied their brains. And much of what we know about neurology comes from this asylum where these women were institutionalized. And this neurologist, his passion, the thing that he was trying to understand, was the neurologic basis of what he called hysteria. Oh. And there's this long tradition of thinking about hysteria in medicine and thinking, categorizing women's symptoms. You know, I think doctors are very much like dualists. The doctors really want to be biologists, but I think we often still think about the mind and the body as something separate. And
0: it's a pretty delicious doctor. Yeah. What is the definition of hysteria, at least in this context?
1: So in this particular institution, this neurologist describes hysteria as this sort of performance of symptoms. And he would bring these women out on stage and parade them before an audience, and he would have them kind of perform their symptoms. But the origins of hysteria date back, the term hysteria dates back to, there's a kind of a Hippocratic vision of hysteria, which is this idea that a woman's womb could wander anywhere in her body and cause symptoms that manifested in her brain or in her chest or in her arms or in her legs that can make her weak. But really the pathology was her woman.

0: to having symptoms that were not real or that were misplaced has really persisted in the history of medicine. And I bring up the salpêtrière because we've learned a lot about neurologic illness from this neurologist, Jean-Martin Charcot, from his studies. One of the diseases that he first described was multiple sclerosis. So in the women under his care, he did these autopsies and found the sclerosis of multiple sclerosis. And he described it as a disease among the women in his care. And multiple sclerosis is indeed a disease that's much more common among women than men. It's something like 4-to-1 women versus men who develop multiple sclerosis. But for years after this disease was first discovered, women would go to a doctor and say, I'm having this symptom. I can't see out of my right eye, or I'm falling on my right leg. And the doctor would say, you're hysterical. And men would go to a doctor and say, I can't see out of my right eye. And the doctor would say, what's wrong with your eye? And medicine thought for years that multiple sclerosis was a disease of men. And I think it really speaks to like the fact that it matters whose stories you hear, because that actually influences the way that we like think about our science and completely misleads us when we disregard some stories and center others. And I think it's a constant work in progress. You know, I sometimes think about what doctors 5 years from now and 10 years from now, and what people living 5 or 10 years from now will feel about the way that we practice medicine now, and which stories we honor and think about and which ones we don't choose to hear.
1: Mm-hmm. Your book may change the way we think about that. Are there other factors that might change whose stories we listen to, whose stories doctors listen to?
0: I hope that something that will change whose stories we listen to is just the fact that there's an expanding pool of identities in doctoring. And so doctors, there are more women than men who are entering medical school now, and more women than men who are becoming many, many different kinds of doctors. And so just the idea of existing in more diverse bodies, I think hopefully will help to expand or like make medicine a little bit more expansive. The other thing I think that's really interesting is I feel like we're entering this moment where people are able to think about their own bodies and their own illnesses and be a part of rewriting the story of their own illnesses. And so a journalist and writer that I love, Susanna Cahalan, is a great example. So she, I think, spoke at the Commonwealth Club not too long ago about one of her new books, but she's this incredible journalist who wrote the story of her own experience with a syndrome called autoimmune encephalitis. So she had this autoimmune disease.
1: And her book was called Brain on Fire.
0: And her book was called Brain on Fire. She had this disease that affected the structures of her brain that help with memory, that help to regulate your mood, that help with language. And the symptoms of this illness often present with what seems like a really profound psychosis, mania. So people really lose their identity. And this is for various biological reasons. This is often a disease of young women. Mm-hmm. It often happens in women who have a type of tumor of the ovary. And that kind of tumor has brain tissue in it. And their immune systems overreact to the tumor and affect their own brains. And for years, this is something that landed women in psychiatric hospitals without treatment. And I think just the idea that this person can write the story of her own experience mm-hmm. is so, so powerful. I think this illness is in the zeitgeist because Susanna was brave enough to tell her own story. So I think it matters who writes the stories that we consume.
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1: Diagnosis can explain suffering and open the door to treatment, but it can also reduce a person to a category. So when is a diagnosis serving the patient, and when is it mainly serving the institution?
0: It's a really hard question. I think diagnoses are not natural kinds. There's something that medicine invents to make it easier to categorize symptoms and to categorize experiences. And there are scientists and writers who really have thought very deeply about how diagnoses can serve us and when they can really flatten the experience of illness. I think in neurology, sometimes a diagnosis can be a gift. Sometimes it can feel like a crystal ball, or it can feel like a validation of what you're experiencing in your own body. It can feel like a prediction of the future, which I think can feel, magical.

0: But sometimes I think it can reduce the richness of your experience. I think the example of sleep paralysis is one. My colleague Tanya Lerman, who's an anthropologist, writes about the experience of hearing voices across different cultures. And she actually did a study here in California, as well as in Accra, Ghana, and in Chennai, India. She looked at how people who would be given a diagnosis of schizophrenia here in the United States experienced hearing voices. And across these different cultures, people have these radically different experiences of hearing voices. So the patients that she spoke to in California had this experience that these voices that they were hearing were painful and threatening. She spoke with people who were part of other traditions where they felt like they were hearing the voices of ancestors, the voices of gods. There was this whole range of experiences of how people categorized their own symptoms. And I think it just speaks to the fact that I think a diagnosis can flatten what is a really rich experience and an experience that's not just physiology, but also is culture and your life story and your history. All of those things, I think, influence how you experience symptoms.
1: I particularly enjoyed your references to Virginia Woolf, who suffered in a number of different ways with mental health problems, but she had such a rich view of the world and left us with so much. Could you speak to us a little bit about Virginia Woolf and how you brought her into your book?
0: She is absolutely brilliant. I think I spoke about a couple of my favorite of her sort of stranger and smaller books. The Waves is one of my favorite of Virginia Woolf's books. It's this strange sort of poem prose that she calls eyeless. It's a book that moves between different perspectives, and there's no kind of authoritative version of the story. So everyone is experiencing the same thing. So all of the characters, for instance, are on a beach, and everyone's experiencing the same external world, but everyone's inner narrative of it is so radically different. She has described her experience of hearing voices. And when she writes about her own experience of hearing voices, she describes herself as being porous. And that was, I think, very painful for her, that she felt like she was so sort of porous or open to all of these different perceptual experiences. It was something that was painful for her, but also I think animated her writing. It gave her this profound sense of empathy in a way that has really sort of survived and made her writing feel much more timeless than it might otherwise have been. Back to this idea that there's something that stories can tell us that textbooks don't always tell us. I think you can learn something about this experience of voice hearing from reading her books that you might not be able to learn from reading the DSM or from reading a textbook. There's something true that she captures about that experience.
1: Mm. You also refer early on in your book to Scheherazade, and tell us why that it was resonant for you and meaningful in your exploration, The Mind Electric.
0: Yes. So as a child, I loved the Arabian Nights. I loved all of the fantastical tales that my sister told me and all the ones that I read in children's books. But the Arabian Nights was one of my favorites. And the Arabian Nights is really fascinating because it's born out of various oral traditions, and it has kind of moved across North Africa and South Asia, and stories have been added and subtracted and mutated over time. And there's no authoritative version. You can't point to one version and say, this is the true version of the Arabian Nights. But every time that it's told, the Arabian Nights has the same framing. And the framing is this. So there is this kingdom where there is this really monstrous king who every night weds a new woman and before dawn becomes bored and has her executed. And in this kingdom, there's a brave young woman, Scheherazade, who sacrifices herself. She volunteers herself to be wedded to this king to end this tradition. And on the night that she marries him, she says, you know, I know that I may not live to see the dawn. I have just one last request. I want to tell a bedtime story to my sister. And she has her sister brought into this bedchamber, and the king is sort of sitting in the corner listening. And she weaves this story, this bedtime story for her sister. And it's this marvelous story full of magic and djinn and sorcery and spells. And she tells the story. And just as dawn breaks, she stops the story and she ends it on a cliffhanger. And the king is so, so curious that he lets her live another night so he can hear how the story ends. And the next night she does it again, and she does it again and again and again for 1,001 nights. That's the 1,001 Arabian nights. And at the end of all those nights, this king is so moved by all the stories that she's told, by her ingenuity, by her insight, that he lets her live and ends this tradition. There is a quote from William Osler, a very famous internist who kind of birthed the idea of medical residencies. He says that to talk of illnesses is a sort of Arabian Nights entertainment. When I first heard that quote, I was appalled. I was like, illnesses are not a source of entertainment. But I think reflecting on that story, this idea that stories are what keep us alive. Stories are what help us to find meaning. Stories are what kind of bridge us from one night to the next. I think Scheherazade is in some ways the kind of the canonical example of stories giving us life. And so I don't know if this is what William Osler meant, but I'm going to choose to interpret his quote charitably and say that he was speaking of Scheherazade and how important it is to think about the storyteller as well as the story.
1: Yes. And what strikes me too is just in your book, the empathy and the wide reading that you bring. Could you talk a little bit about, again, your personal journey, what you learned from the very earliest days of being a doctor in training to being now an assistant professor? What have you learned about listening to stories?
0: I think the biggest thing that has changed in the course of my practice is just my degree of certainty, and not in the way that I expected.
1: Tell me more.
0: I think that spending more time in the hospital has made me less certain, or has made me embrace uncertainty more. I started out in medical training and I imagined that I was just like one layer of training or one year of training away from knowing the answer to all of these things and being able to say very decisively what was happening and what would happen to someone. And I think the longer that I've done this, the more that I realize that there's a tremendous amount of uncertainty in medicine, and that I think there's a real power in naming that. I think that's how science moves forward, is by acknowledging that uncertainty. And it's also how we can better serve people who are having all different experiences. It's by leaving room for uncertainty. I think that's the biggest sort of change that I've experienced. And that uncertainty extends in ways that I never imagined. I imagined when I started my medical training that you were either sick or well, and it turns out that there's a whole vast gray area between sick and well. There's a vast gray area between alive and dead, even. There's this vast gray area between symptom and just the range of human experience. And so all of those things, I would say, I have learned to think about all of the gray areas in our bodies and in our minds.
1: Yes. There are some wonderful questions here. So I think we're going to turn to questions. Sure. Several chapters connect brain science to language, culture, and even poetry. What is it about neurology specifically that keeps leading you back to literature?
0: This is such a strange book because, as you said, it's not a book just of science. It's a book also of fables and poetry and Virginia Woolf and Dostoevsky, and it covers a lot of ground. So I hope there's something in it for everyone. But that's a wonderful question. I mean, I think neurology is really preoccupied with questions about what makes us human. So neurologists are interested in, when someone loses their language, what is it that happens and how can they recover that? Or how can we preserve language? How can we preserve stories? How can we preserve someone's perception or their vision? These are all the things that help us to create art and culture and literature. And so I think more than any other part of medicine, I feel like it's so entwined with culture and philosophy in a way that's impossible to disentangle. So I think it's hard to be a neurologist and not find yourself coming back to stories.
1: Mm-hmm. Okay. A theme that runs through the book is how much of diagnosis depends on belief, whether it's patient's faith, a doctor's certainty, we were just talking about that, or cultural frameworks. What did writing this book teach you about the limits of purely biomedical explanations? Really, something you just talked about.
0: So for instance, like someone experiences a brain injury and the question comes up, is this person going to recover in a meaningful way? Mm-hmm. And I think where that gets sticky is, I think what that means is so, so radically different for every person in every life. There is this, all of these complications to what it means to live meaningfully, what it means to interact with the world in a meaningful way. And I think that that's a profound limit of biomedical science, that there's no sort of universal set of values that can animate how someone experiences illness, no matter how hard we can try to reduce it down to a set of labels or a set of diagnoses or a set of receptors. There's always something that's much more complicated and that is so deeply personal and deeply intimate that it's difficult to reduce to biomedical science.
1: Mm-hmm. Okay, let's keep going through the next question. Several patients in the book are only partly believed at first, their symptoms dismissed, misread, or explained away. How do you now try to guard against that instinct yourself?
0: That's such a fantastic question. And I think this goes back to some of what you were asking earlier about this question of whose stories are believed and how that extends beyond medicine and is an animating force in your work as well. I think that having a broader range of stories, so stories like Susanna's, stories like there was recently an article in the New England Journal of Medicine that was called The Patient-Scientist Mandate. It's an amazing story by a woman named Sonia Vallab, who was in Boston where I practice medicine, who was writing about the experience of trying to understand and find a treatment for a disease that runs in her family that she knows that she will develop later in her life. And this idea that people are now able to form community around something that they're experiencing themselves and are animating and partners in research and science and propelling forward medicine. I think that's a huge protection against medicine ignoring or forgetting or kind of overlooking stories that are less expedient or that are less easy to understand or parse. Mm-hmm. So I think the patient-scientist mandate hopefully will protect us.
1: Mm-hmm. Well, and it's getting so much more complex, doesn't it, with the predictive values of certain genetic testing and, you know, can we figure out if we're going to get dementia or we're going to get Alzheimer's, and how do you build around that? And what stories and community do you build around that?
0: Genetic testing it's so interesting to me because I think it really highlights, again, the limits of biomedical science in the sense that there is still this mystery at the core of genetic medicine. Like, we imagine genetics as a way of predicting the future, but really, like, you can take multiple siblings in the same family who all have the same genetic mutation, and they might progress very, very differently. They might experience really radically different symptoms at very different paces, at very different ages. There's this core mystery at the center of genetic medicine, which is, to what extent does it really predict someone's fate, and to what extent are stories not easily captured by our simplistic testing?
1: Oh my goodness, so many good questions. Okay. In addition to being an accomplished physician and author, you're also a mother. What has most surprised you about your lived neurological experience of motherhood or your observations about the neurological lives of children?
0: Oh my goodness. I started writing this book a few weeks after I gave birth to my first child. The book found an editor 2 weeks before I gave birth to my second child. And I came home from the hospital. I didn't write that day, but then the next day and every day after, I was so terrified that someone was going to get sick or something was I was never going to sleep again, and I was never going to be able to finish the book. And so it really is, there's a lot of motherhood in this book and a lot of the experience of being in a pregnant body. And I think the biggest thing is I went through a residency program where I didn't even have plants. Like, I, every third or fourth day, I would work a 30-hour shift. I didn't have a dog. I didn't have anything to take care of. I really was living at the hospital and giving everything of myself to the hospital. And that felt like my entire identity. And that felt like more than enough to be a neurologist. And I was so terrified when I wanted to have a baby, and I was so excited to find out that I was pregnant, but I was also terrified because it felt like I was about to lose this identity that had defined me for all of these years. And I think what I didn't expect, what has really surprised me about motherhood and how it intersects with doctoring, is just that it never occurred to me that having the experience of becoming a mother, and I think it's a different experience for every person. It doesn't have to be becoming a parent. It could be caring for a relative. It could be anything. But having the experience of becoming a mother, it shed my work in new light. So suddenly I feel like I had a completely different understanding of the stakes of illness. I feel like I thought about doctoring in a totally different way. It was like I was understanding my work with color vision, where it had previously been black and white, in a way that I hadn't predicted. So I think there is this idea of, like, being open to things that might challenge your identity or expand your perspective or your worldview. I think that's a big thing that motherhood has taught me. And the experience of pregnancy, it is wild. There are so many, just like inhabiting a pregnant body, the fact that so many people in this room have had the experience of pregnancy and we just go on with our lives. Just even sort of like restless legs, all of the ways that I never dreamed before I was pregnant for the first time. And so all of these ways that my own body changed, I think, really highlighted that vast gray area that bodies and the phenomenology of our bodies changing is not just limited to are you sick or are you well. There's so much, it's so much richer than that.
1: Yeah. How much can eating, nutrition, and exercise really improve how the brain functions or improves?
0: That is a great question. Neurologists for years and years have been thinking about illnesses of the brain, and this idea of thinking about brain health is shockingly recent in the kind of the medical zeitgeist. But I think there are some really extreme examples. So the example that I gave of the Russian writer who lost his memory, that's actually, we now understand that illness that he experienced, we thought for a long time that it was caused by a toxin that might be contained in alcohol, but it's actually caused by a vitamin deficiency. So not absorbing a particular B vitamin, so essential to the functions of this structures of your brain that form memories, that it can actually give rise to this, to the syndrome of amnesia. So there are these really profound examples and really, really interesting examples that kind of come from moments of famine or moments of nutritional deprivation that help us to understand how essential things like eating, exercise, sleep is an essential one that I never value.
1: Speaking of parenthood.
0: Yeah, speaking
1: lack
0: of parenthood.
1: Yeah.
0: There are these really fascinating series of experiments by this woman, a Russian biochemist who sort of was maybe one of the first women in biochemistry, although I think her work was never acknowledged as it should have been, Maria Manasseh. But she was one of the first scientists to ever think about sleep. For the longest time, we thought that sleep was just you were awake and there was all this interesting physiology and then you closed your eyes, everything shut off, and then you woke up again and you carried on your life. And she wrote this book at the end of the 18th century called Sleeping a Third of Human Life. And it was about how essential sleep was. She did these experiments that would never pass any IRB today where she took animals, she took puppies, and she saw what happened to their brains when they didn't get food and when they didn't get sleep. And the sleep was much more essential to the health of their brains than even food. All of these things that we sort of take for granted, I think, are really essential to how we function.
1: So doctor's orders get a lot of sleep.
0: Doctor's orders get a lot of sleep. Tell your toddlers to get a lot of sleep, too.
1: Another question for you. It's interesting that the damaged mind tells beautiful stories. Other than not being grounded in the real, what stands out about your patient's stories? How do we become better storytellers with our current minds? Is there something we can unlock?
0: I said earlier that I think storytelling is really a human superpower and also a human vulnerability. And I think it's really important to realize how susceptible we are to stories. So I think, especially in this current moment, there's a real hunger for stories to explain things that feel like they are senseless tragedies or to explain things that feel like they are beyond our scope. And realizing that something about the way that our brains are wired encourages us to seek out these stories, whether or not they're grounded in the truth, I think is really, really important to understand about ourselves. And it's really hard to do that. It's really hard to kind of like take a step outside of your body and your brain and see the way that you're subject to or vulnerable to something that doesn't necessarily serve you or doesn't necessarily bring you closer to understanding the world or to truth.
1: You're saying that politicians can manipulate our human tendency towards confabulation.
0: I think that the best politicians really have an eye for that, have a gift for it, have a gift for tapping into that really human desire for stories. It's really interesting. I feel like a conversation that I've had a lot since I've been here in the Bay Area over these last days is about AI and confabulations. This comes up all the time.
1: Let's talk about that. That's a good one.
0: So many people in this room are much, much better informed than I am. So everyone feel free to stand up and yell if I'm saying something incorrect. But I was recently working on an essay about human confabulations and had the chance to speak to some folks who work in trying to understand how we can do better when it comes to the accuracy of these large language models. And it seems like maybe stories are a really essential feature of any kind of intelligence. This idea that something that we've created is creating stories or confabulating in lieu of confessing uncertainty feels like such a profoundly human failing.
1: So could you substitute that for hallucinations that AI has? How are you using the term?
0: So I like the word confabulations better than hallucinations because I think hallucinations are really like a perceptual experience. So when human beings have a hallucination, that is a perceptual experience, something that you see or something tactile, something that you feel or that you hear that is unmoored from reality. Whereas confabulation is this idea of a story that's unmoored from reality. And I think there's something that captures much more the false narrative aspect of what these LLMs are doing, whereas human hallucination is so experiential that I still am not ready to apply that language to something that's not human.
1: Confabulations, they tend to simplify the world in a sense? Are they self-soothing in some ways?
0: It's interesting. So there's a whole range of different kinds of confabulations. And if you look back at some of those early descriptions, what's interesting is that some of them are larger than life. They're fantastical. So there are people who, in that hospital being treated for syphilis, who believed that they were Peter the Great. There was sort of a grandiosity to some of them. But they're still sort of telling maybe a narrative that feels protective or that is less wounding than saying, I have lost my memory and I'm in this place where I'm never going to recover it. You know, to say that I'm part of this grand adventure, I think there's something protective about that, perhaps.
1: Great questions. A lot of profound ideas and views come from challenged brains. like Virginia Woolf or a schizophrenic person. How do we honor these individuals, increase their visibility, and destigmatize them in our society?
0: I think there's a reason that Virginia Woolf writing about perception and feeling porous to the world, or Dostoevsky writing about his own experience of epilepsy, immortalizing it in the characters that he wrote. There's a reason that those texts have really persisted and that we can all read them regardless of whether or not we've shared that same experience. Mm-hmm. I think this kind of goes back to this idea that neurology is really universalizing. It's not about voyeurism. It's not about looking at something that is out of the realm of normal or ordinary. It's about revealing something that is true for all of our brains and revealing it by seeing all of the ways that we are all frail and all of the ways that we can all be wounded. So I think just like having those narratives in the zeitgeist and being able to say that the spectrum of human experience is much vaster than this really narrow set of things that we call normal, I think is really powerful, and I hope is something that will persist and continue to expand and grow ever larger in ways that we can't even predict right now.
1: Mm-hmm. Yeah. Something that comes to mind in the Bay Area, we have art centers and community gathering places where people who are neurologically challenged produce art and share their art with people in their communities. Anyways, neurology is a field where uncertainty is unavoidable. So how can a doctor say, I don't know, without leaving a patient feeling abandoned? And in this moment of eroding trust in expertise, including doctors, we just had the testimony of Dr. Fauci, what would a more honest form of medical authority look like?
0: This is such a hard question. Because this is like, I feel like a moment of eroding trust, not just in medicine, but in all shared versions of the truth.
1: True.
0: You know?
1: Good point.
0: I don't have a great answer. I think that there is something that is precious about confessing uncertainty. I think there's something that feels humble and respectful about being able to say, this is what we know. These are the limits of what we know. I cannot say for certain if your loved one will wake up or what they will look like when they do, but this is the range of possible outcomes. And just this idea of confessing that there is a degree of uncertainty, I wonder whether that would do something for public trust, or even confessing that science is a process, that this is what we know right now about this particular illness or this disease, and that might evolve with time. And science, again, has this element of narrative humility that allows us to keep iterating until we get closer and closer to some truth. This idea that maybe actually confessing uncertainty would make people feel more certain or more secure in institutions. But I don't know. This is the new pandemic, I think, this pandemic of distrust, and I don't have a good solution for it.
1: Mm-hmm. Okay, another question for you. Reviewers keep invoking Oliver Sacks in comparing the Mind Electric, your book, to his work. You've credited him as an inspiration. But writing about patients raises some ethical questions about consent and exposure. So how did you decide what you owed the people in these pages that you wrote about?
0: Yeah, that's a fantastic question, and is, I think, rendered even more complicated by some of the recent revelations about Oliver Sacks' work and stories that he actually described himself as being like confabulations, this idea that this person who spent so much of his life writing about human cognitive frailties was just as vulnerable to them as anyone else. I think it's such an essential question, and I think one of the things that I cared the most deeply about when I was writing this book is that it felt really important that I had skin in the game as well, that I was like revealing my own body, my own experiences, and that I really was honest with myself about what the perspective that I had was, which was not the perspective of anyone else's mind or anyone else's head. It was my own very biased and very particular perspective that I was looking out on the world through. And I think there are so many medical stories that read like triumphs or that read sort of heroically. And that's not my experience of medicine. That's not my experience of doctoring. And so I wanted to be very, very honest about the moments that I've gotten things wrong, the ways that I'm just as vulnerable to all of these confabulations and these biases as anyone else, in the way that doctoring is not this kind of objective, eyeless exercise that we imagine it to be. So I think having my own perspective and being as candid as possible about that, I think, felt very, very essential.
1: Mm-hmm. I thought it was extremely effective to weave in your own story and to make it very clear where you were coming from and your own experiences, pregnancy, your own uncertainties, the mistakes you made. Bringing me to the next question, you write very candidly about your own health, sleep deprivation and residency, a vascular malformation, and then pregnancy as well. So what changed in your doctoring or your writing once you'd been a patient in your story?
0: So I'll start by saying that I started writing this book a few weeks after I had my first child. And so sleep deprivation was really at top of mind. And it really felt like an echo of my experience of my medical residency, where I was getting a 30-hour shift every couple of days and was inhabiting this brain that felt like it was not quite ill and not quite well, but I was experiencing kind of something at the extremes of what it felt like my body could withstand. And so sleep deprivation was absolutely at the top of my mind. I think it just was important for me to realize that I was inhabiting a body that is as vulnerable as anyone else's. And as a resident, I can remember this feeling of being more afraid of expressing a weakness or of confessing to some sort of physical frailty than of having something actually be wrong with my body. And, you know, when you take a step back, that's a terrible way for a doctor to feel who's then going to be treating patients.
1: It's part of the system.
0: Yes. No, absolutely.
1: You are absorbing the lesson of the system. Don't admit frailty.
0: And one of the things that I was fascinated by and would have spent many more pages writing about in this book was I spent some time thinking about the origins of medical residency programs. And so at the hospital where I trained, Johns Hopkins, medical residencies were born from these two men, both named William Osler, William Halsted. William Halsted was this really famously kind of like cowboy surgeon who he famously would take these massive risks. He operated on his own mother's gallbladder. He transfused his own blood into his sister, maybe the first successful blood transfusion that was ever done. But he also very famously had this insane schedule where he worked at something like seven different hospitals. And you look at his schedule, he would go do surgery at one hospital. He would go see patients in another hospital, not clear when he ever slept. And he designed a training program for surgeons in training that was designed to replicate this idea that he was able to kind of circumvent all of the frailties of a human body. And years after he died, we learned that, like many surgeons at the time, the reason he was able to do this was because he was addicted to cocaine the whole time. He didn't sleep. And it was this open secret that everyone knew. And yet we're still wedded to this idea that doctors can't be human because of this tradition of doctors who denied their own needs in the service of their medical practice.
1: Well, as your book, The Mind Electric, shows us, doctors can be incredibly human. And you brought enormous intelligence, warmth, and empathy to the world through your book. So thank you very much. I'm Julia Flynn Seiler. Thank you, and take care.
0: Thank you so much, Julia.
2: 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Today you heard Priya Anand in conversation with Julia Flynn Seiler. Dr. Anand is the author of The Mind Electric, a neurologist on the strangeness and wonder of our brains. This program is a production of Commonwealth Club World Affairs of California. I'm Gloria Duffy, co-president and co-CEO of the club. 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
1: Good afternoon. The time is 2 o'clock. Welcome to Vox Pop for this Wednesday, September 16th. I'm Ray Graff. 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Bob Scott and David Tripp are here. 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It's stamps, it's coins, it's you, it's me, it's David, it's Bob. Everybody's here and everybody's happy. Let's do a show. We'll start right after the news.
2: Live from NPR News, I'm Lakshmi Singh. Defense Secretary Pete Hegseth is asking military commanders to send troops deemed well-groomed and apparently physically fit to a gathering in Quantico, Virginia this month. NPR's Quill Lawrence with details.
3: Hegseth has asked military leaders to nominate high-performing junior officers and sergeants to attend what he's calling a State of the Force address at Marine Base Quantico, and specified that they be impeccably groomed and meet physical height-to-weight ratios, according to documents seen by NPR. Last year, Hegseth hastily summoned generals and admirals from around the world to attend a speech about what he called the warrior ethos that included culture war issues like trans troops and dispensations for some troops to grow beards for religious or health reasons. Since he took the Pentagon's top job, Hegseth has often done physical training with troops at bases around the world. Quill Lawrence, NPR News.
2: The Federal Reserve has raised its benchmark interest rate by 0.25%. The move was widely expected. The central bank's trying to tamp down stubborn inflation, which has been rekindled by the U.S. war with Iran. Against a backdrop of nationwide redistricting battles and President Trump's push for mail-in voting restrictions, the Democrats are responding with a plan to enlist 10,000 volunteers to work polling stations during the midterm elections. Party's calling them democracy protectors. Here's NPR's Frank Langfitt.
4: The Association of State Democratic Committees calls this the new battlefield project and says the scale is unprecedented. Jane Klebb, the group's president, says the job of volunteers is to deter any attempt to intimidate voters. Sending monitors to polling places is nothing new. Congress and the Department of Justice deploy observers. But Klebb says American elections face especially grave threats this fall. She cited President Trump's attempt to restrict mail-in voting, which the Supreme Court rejected Monday, as well as calls to send ICE agents to the polls. In a statement, White House spokeswoman Lauren Bisse responded that the only thing Americans should fear is Democrats who refuse to support election security measures, such as requiring voter ID. Frank Langfitt, NPR News, Washington.
2: More opening acts have quit Grammy-winning singer Ed Sheeran's North and South American tour in solidarity with rapper Macklemore. Macklemore, also a Grammy-winning artist, was kicked off the Loop tour after expressing pro-Palestinian views earlier this month at a New Jersey concert where he also said this.
5: To all of my Jewish brothers and sisters, criticism of Israel, criticism of apartheid, being against genocide in no way is a criticism of you.
2: Macklemore said Monday on Instagram, several U.S. venues rallied by New England Patriots owner Robert Kraft told the promoter they would prohibit him from performing. From Washington, this is NPR News.
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8: This is a WAMC regional news update. I'm Grant Ashley. Three people were stabbed at Westchester Community College in Valhalla just before 1 o'clock this afternoon. The victims were transported to local hospitals for treatment. Westchester County Police have taken two suspects into custody and recovered a knife. Police say they are not seeking any other suspects and that there is no continuing threat to the college community. An investigation is ongoing. Massachusetts Governor Maura Healey is welcoming a U.S. Supreme Court decision blocking changes to state mail-in voting systems. The ruling issued Monday blocked a new rule from the Trump administration that would have given the United States Postal Service the authority to regulate mail-in ballots. Healey, a Democrat, said she was concerned about President Donald Trump's attempts to interfere with elections.
9: The bad news is we've got a guy who wants to retain power, and he's going to do everything he can to try to steal the midterms, just like he tried to, you know, steal the election before. And so we have to be prepared for that.
8: Healey also said the Massachusetts Secretary of State's office is training election workers to verify mail-in ballots. New York has reached a $1 million settlement with two Westchester car dealerships for overcharging their customers. Attorney General Letitia James announced today her office had secured refunds from two dealerships in Mount Kisco, Dar Cars of Railroad Avenue and Mount Kisco Automotive. The AG's office investigation began in February 2022. It determined the dealerships included a 2% charge on customers they presented as a sales commission but was actually an optional fee. Both dealerships will reimburse all customers who were charged the fee between October 2021 and May 2022. James also says the dealerships added a product to sales and lease agreements without informing customers, which included misleading insurance credits. She says it had no benefit for consumers. On Wall Street at last check, the Dow is up 23 points to 52,117. The S&P 500 is up 26 points to 7,612. And the NASDAQ is up 183 points to 26,164. In the forecast today, we have mostly sunny skies with highs in the upper 70s. It'll be mostly cloudy tonight with lows in the lower 60s. And those mostly cloudy skies will continue into tomorrow. We can also expect some showers in the afternoon and highs in the mid-70s. At last report, we have mostly sunny skies across the region with some clouds in the Hudson Valley area. It's 75 degrees in Great Barrington, Massachusetts, 67 degrees in Hyde Park, New York, 76 in Rutland, Vermont, and 77 in Troy, New York. 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
1: Hello again. Welcome back to Vox Pop, WAMC's live afternoon call-in talk show. I'm Ray Graff. Time again to talk about stamp and coins. David Tripp is here, former director of Sotheby's Coin, Tapestry, and Musical Instrument Departments. He's author of Illegal Tender, Gold Greed, and the Mystery of the Lost 1933 Double Eagle, as well as a fine art consultant. 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David Tripp, how you doing, buddy?
10: I'm well. Glad to be back here.
1: Let me push that microphone a little closer to you.
10: I will move it right there.
1: Your own roadie. Well done. So everything's good.
10: Everything is fine. Everything's fabulous.
1: Bob's, go ahead.
10: Just our last place teams.
1: Oh, well, the Orioles, you know what? You're sitting in the room with an Oriole fan, and I'll introduce him in a moment.
10: Oh, ah!
1: But first, Bob Scott. Bob, how are you?
11: Doing very well. Seem to have recovered from the World Cup.
1: I'm sorry about your team.
11: No, I think we did better than we've done in my life.
1: You're a follower of Latvia, right?
11: I am a follower of Latvia, yes.
1: No, no. What's your team? It's the UK, right?
11: Oh, no, we're not UK. We are England.
1: Oh, really?
11: Might confuse us with Scotland or Wales or Northern Ireland.
1: Do you fight like cats and dogs during the World Cup?
11: Absolutely. I mean, it's an old-fashioned thing, but, you know, the Scots support anybody.
1: Yeah.
11: They support their favorite team and anybody who beats England.
1: Well, gentlemen, I'd like to introduce you. David, this is Dingman.
10: Dingman.
12: Hello.
1: Bob.
13: Hello.
1: Sam Dingman.
13: Hey, guys.
1: Sam Dingman, what are you doing here?
13: Well, we're just going to sit here and talk for about Pete Alonso's 300th home run for the entire hour, right?
1: You know what? That
10: sounds good to me.
1: Hey, seriously, though, you are 49 minutes away from showtime, brother. Tell us about the new show.
13: All right. Well, so I am very excited to be one of the team members on WAMC's brand new show, Northeast Notebook. It starts today at 3 o'clock. It's kind of a hybrid production. It is a live radio show that runs from 3 to 4 every single day, and we're going to bring you fascinating conversations about the biggest stories that are happening all over our broadcast region.
1: Yeah.
13: But at the center of that show is going to be something we're calling Northeast Notebook, The Deep Dive. And this is a narrative, sound-rich, 10-minute story that is reported by somebody on our team, and it takes a hyperlocal issue and kind of explores all of the resonances of it. So today we're talking about energy bills. A lot of folks have been noticing that their energy bills have been getting astronomically higher in some cases.
1: Yes.
13: We're going to ask the question, why is that happening? And what, if anything, does it have to do with the expansion of AI data centers?
1: Huh.
13: Our colleague Molly Anderson did some really amazing reporting on this. And so at the center of this show every day, you will hear this 10-minute exploration of that subject.
1: That's so great.
13: And then that piece will also be available as a podcast that folks can download later in the day.
1: So if you want to turn Mike 5 is possible there, Mike, look what the cat dragged in. Executive producer of the program is Lucas Willard. Lucas, I saw you in there for Team Huddle over in Studio D briefly. Are you guys ready for this?
14: We were doing a dress rehearsal.
1: You're no kidding. Really?
14: Yeah,
1: how did it go?
14: I think so. I think it went pretty well.
13: We're still dressed.
14: We're still dressed.
1: Ah, good for you. So are you excited about this, Lucas?
14: Yes. And what's been really exciting is this has been a company-wide effort, really, at WAMC. We have new producers who are working on the show. We have bureau chiefs who are contributing to the reporting on the show. We have new partnerships with other outlets as well. Mm. And so it's been a really big sort of change in thinking that's gone into this as well, which is really exciting to see.
1: Well, I'm excited for the new show. And once again, Sam Dingman, the name is?
13: Northeast Notebook.
1: And it begins in 47 minutes here on WAMC. Now, I make a solemn pledge to you two. As annoying as I find it, I'm going to rush out of here. And my guests, David Tripp and Bob Scott, we're going to get out of here in time for you to get in and get going.
13: Well, thank you in advance. We appreciate that.
1: Good luck. Godspeed. Break a leg. Whatnot. We'll see you at 3 o'clock.
13: Thanks, Ray.
10: Good luck.
15: Enjoy.
1: Yeah, so that was good. You talked about the Orioles. We talked about a show. It was pretty
10: Alonso,
1: nice.
10: So everything is fine.
1: Okay.
10: Can we go home now?
1: No, you may not. Oh. We have another show to do, and it's all about stamps and coins. And, well, stamps you can wear. All right. You know, let me just tell you at home that David and Bob do my show prep for me for this, and they give me a one sheet with things I can ask, like I know stuff. And let me just – hey, Bob, what about these stamps you can wear?
11: Oh, the Jenny Lockett.
10: It's a stamp. One stamp.
11: It's a single stamp. The most famous American stamp, arguably, the inverted aeroplane. There were 100 of them on a sheet. They were all bought for $15,000 by Colonel Green.
1: Oh, yeah.
11: And they were sold off by a dealer, and now single examples have sold up to, $2 million.
1: Yeah.
11: I sold a block, 4 years ago.
1: All right. Well, the show's almost over. So,
11: for $4.8 million. So it's rather good. But the one copy that stands out was Colonel Green, who was the multi-billionaire in today's money.
10: Yes. Son of Hay Green, the Witch of Wall Street.
11: Yes. Ah. One of the richest women in the world at the time, because she never spent anything. He took one of these inverted Jenny copies and he put it in a locket and gave it to his wife.
12: Wow.
11: And his wife, for a man that was so rich, who could basically live above any scandal, his wife had a more exotic trade before she married Colonel Green. And she took the locket. She wore it. She gave it to, after Colonel Green died, she gave it to a friend, and it surfaced in the early part of this century.
12: How do you know if it's real?
11: Because it's so well documented. It's also a rotten copy of the stamp.
10: But isn't it the only unhinged one?
11: No, there are several that are never hinged, but it's absolutely pristine because it was never in the hands of a stamp collector. It was put in the locket. She wore it. It was a lovely little souvenir. And it, because it was in a locket, wasn't a nice copy.
10: It's really nice.
11: Couldn't sell it for an awful lot of money. But now that the stamp has really become a piece of Americana, and a single copy sold for a few million.
12: Right.
11: I sold this particular copy, 11 years ago, for $160,000, including the locket copy. And the locket's actually got a crack in it, but it's a wonderful piece of history. Okay. $160,000. It came up for sale last month.
12: Wow, that's exciting, man.
11: Still exactly the same. $430,000.
10: So Bob, the Sayer of Doom, who says stamps only go down.
12: Right.
10: This is the exception that proves the rule.
12: Well, I mean, that is a famous stamp. And now I guess there's a new stamp with Linda McCartney without Paul. I assume it's slightly out of tune.
11: No, it's unfortunately, it's not scratch and sing.
12: or fortunately.
11: But it's actually Linda's artwork. It's
10: her photographer.
11: It's her photographs.
12: She was a very good photographer.
11: And she was excellent. And the only thing I can say is I have seen way better photographs that she's taken. She took some absolutely brilliant photographs. And I would say, I mean, they're wonderful pictures. They're just,
10: they're not,
11: I think they could have
10: did not choose the creme de la creme.
11: No, I think they could have done better. I think they owed her a little better look through her albums, because she was a great photographer.
12: She really was. Yeah. And then the final one on my show prep that I've been working on for some time now, a couple days.
10: I can see the sweat beading on your forehead.
12: I'm so glad to finally use all this information I found. The Madman's Guide to Stamp Collecting. What gives there, Mr. Scott?
11: Oh, you know, I think you could substitute in any form of collecting. It's basically it's a fictionalized description of the whys and wherefores and what make collectors tick.
10: Basically, and obsessive.
11: It's a thinly veiled description of obsessive compulsive behavior.
12: That's so cool.
11: And it's, to some degree, it's in all of us. We all collect a little bit, and we all know somebody that collects. This is just, it's amusing, full of amusing little stories. It's an analysis of the madness.
10: The best part of it is the title.
12: Really? Have you read the book?
10: I have not. It's about stamps.
12: Right.
10: So why would I read about it?
11: I've read the sampler. It's a good, fun read, but it doesn't have to be stamps. It could be, it's baseball cards too. It's the insanity in all of us. So it's well titled.
12: The Madman's Guide to Stamp Collecting. All right. Now here's something for you, David Tripp. What is 11 times 19 million?
10: 11, 1933. Double Eagles.
12: Okay, so this is the very fabled coin that you wrote the book about, Illegal Tender.
10: It is. It is indeed. And after I wrote the book, magically, thinking that was the only one, and we sold it back in 2002 for then $7.5 million, then a world record by double, I got interested in it. I wrote the book. And then magically, another 10 turned up. And the 10, and to make it very short story, were part of a massive litigation. They turned up in the family of the man who the Secret Service in the 1940s, shall we say, fingered as being the fence.
12: Right.
10: Anyway, there was a long litigation. It took literally 11 years. There was a trial. I, in fact, was the government's expert witness.
12: Ah, yes.
10: It went through various appeals. The government went to the Supreme Court, in fact, and was finally turned down. After all this, it turned out that the United States Mint owned all 10 coins. They had been stolen. And so the Mint has had them sitting in Fort Knox, I might add. And then there was another coin, which is in the back of my book. I call it the mystery coin. It was another one that was floating around in the trade back in the 1980s.
12: Yeah.
10: The man who had bought it, when he heard about the trial and the outcome of the trial, voluntarily turned his back because he didn't – turned his back to the Mint because he didn't want to be owning stolen property.
12: Okay.
10: So the United States Mint owns 11 of these things. For the past 15 years or so, they have been sitting in Fort Knox.
12: Yeah.
10: They decided finally to display them all together.
12: Where?
10: The American Numismatic Association, which is the biggest collector's club, we should call it, has 25,000-30,000 members, has their annual convention. This year it was held in Pittsburgh, and they were all on display there. There were, you know, 100 people lined up to look at them. And then there was actually the head lawyer for the United States Mint gave a talk on them. And then there was a panel discussion of which I was one of the members, along with the man who smuggled the one in my book into the country, an English dealer.
12: Yeah.
10: So it was absolutely fascinating to see them. I had never seen them. Now, I had been on the witness stand for 5 days, no joke, which
12: right.
10: was – aged me. The coins were brought in to show the jury during lunch. And then when I got back into the courtroom to testify, the coins had been whisked off by the Secret Service and taken back to Fort Knox. And the judge looked at me and he said, "Mr. Tripp, have you ever seen the coins?" And I said, "No." And he sort of just went, "Oh, dear. I'm very sorry." So it took me a decade to finally see the 10 coins.
12: You know, the security must have been insane. That was $200 million-plus worth of coins.
10: They were very few people know this, but the oldest police force in the United States of America is the United States Mint Police.
12: The Mint Police.
10: There are Mint Police.
12: Really?
10: They, in fact, are in charge. The Mint is in charge of Fort Knox. So these guys, there were no smiles on their faces. You could see that they had all sorts of wraparound stuff under their uniforms.
12: Yeah.
10: They were not smiling people.
12: Wow. Okay.
10: It was cool.
12: We're overdue for a break, but we got more coin information and news to talk about, and we have some calls to take and some emails to read. 800-348-2551 is the number. Stamps and Coins with David Tripp at Bob Scott. We'll be back.

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1: Flight of the Foo Birds. There's Count Basie and the orchestra from the Atomic Mr. Basie here on Vox Pop. 800-348-2551, the number. 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It's coins and stamps today. Bob Scott and David Tripp are here. And we have some more great news about those July 4th quarters that were released.
2: We discussed the last show, yeah.
1: Yeah, but let's take a couple of calls and we'll get back to that.
2: You got it.
1: Barbara's in Wilbraham. Barbara!
3: Hello.
1: Hello, you're on.
2: Hi, Barbara.
4: Hello, Barbara.
1: You have another call, Barbara. Okay.
3: Hello.
1: What's going on?
3: Hello?
1: Yes, you're on.
3: Hi.
1: Hi.
3: Hello.
4: Okay.
1: Hi, Barbara. How are you? How is everyone?
3: I'm fine, thank you.
1: Okay, go
3: Everyone's
1: ahead.
3: Everyone's fine.
1: Okay.
3: Oh, I'm calling because my husband collected stamps for over 60 years. He's passed away over a year ago, and I'm trying to find somebody to come and look at them and give me an idea of how to sell them or donate them or whatever.
1: Okay, so
3: how do I do that?
1: This comes up fairly often, Barbara. Bob, what's the best resource Barbara can tap into?
4: Well, the best thing is, do you have any idea of where your husband bought his stamps from?
3: Well, he bought a lot from Mystic Stamp Company at the end.
4: Right.
3: I remember years and years ago where he bought them in the basement of Sears catalog.
4: Oh, right.
3: Sears stored, but right. But we lived overseas in Germany for years, so he's got German stamps. He's got European stamps. A German friend donated a lot of his father's stamps to my husband. So it's a big mix.
4: Right. Obviously, you've got an enormous amount of stamps, and it's going to be...
3: Yes.
4: It really depends. If he bought from

0: value. How many albums do you have?
1: Oh, we've got...
0: Just approximately.
1: 20, 25.
0: Okay, so
1: it's a
0: reasonably large collection, and it's probably reasonably modern. This is probably something where you can pick up the email address afterwards. You could conceivably go to Mystic and talk to them. They are still in business.
2: Oh, there you go.
0: Because an awful lot of the stamps came from there. But it's really going to be a case of what the cutoff date is. If he collected modern stamps for 60 years, which is really sort of 1960 onwards to the modern era, it's probably not going to be worth very much because most of it is just
3: right.
0: Sort of
3: Bob,
0: handling.
3: Didn't you just help out a lady with a very large collection
0: that.
3: Of similar material? Yeah.
0: But in that case, the volume, the value of the collection was based entirely on its postage value.
2: Ooh.
0: And the interesting thing is, in this modern world, once you go back 20 years, you start getting forever stamps.
2: Oh.
0: Now, if you've got a 60-year-old 5-cent first-class stamp, it's now worth 3 cents.
2: Oh, ouch.
0: But if you've got a 20-year-old 45-cent forever stamp, it's now actually worth 82 cents. Well, it's worth the discount, but it's still...
4: Ah, interesting.
0: The old 5-cent stamp was only 5 cents. The forever stamp is whatever the mailing rate is today.
3: Because you can still use your... Oh. Early stamp on today's
0: mail. So your stamps actually increase in value when you've got forever stamps because they stay current.
2: Yeah, sure.
0: Whereas in the old days, it was just your 5 cents was an interest-free loan to the post office and all you got was a 5-cent token.
3: So now you've got interest working for you.
0: But to be honest, I don't want to detract because you've got an issue with the collection. You could deal with Mystic. You could also take some photographs and you could send it to the address we have afterwards.
2: Okay.
0: And then I can tell you whether it's actually worth pursuing or point you in the right direction. You know, we don't buy, we don't deal. What we do is we'll point you in the right direction.
2: Okay, that's nice of you. And actually, I'll just, because I have it written down here, I'll give you the email address. It's coinandstampguys@Berk, BERK.com. You probably put this on the sheet every time, and I've just noticed it for the first time.
3: I have done every time. Wow. It's nice to know you pay attention when we come.
0: Well it's only been 20 years.
2: Oh, I have other things I have to. All right, 800-348-2551. You know, doing a show like this, it's very complicated. I have to go to line two now and talk to Abigail. Abigail, don't let me down, Toots. Go ahead.
5: I won't let you down.
2: How
5: don't
2: are you?
5: Worry. I'm well, thank you very much. I was given a copy of back in 1990 of a book by Daniel M. Friedenberg called Medieval Jewish Seals from Europe. And it is one of the most beautiful books, gifts I ever received. And studying this has taught me so much about history, medieval history. And anyway, I just wanted to, It's not an inexpensive book. It's not a paperback or anything like that. But it is a very, very important book. And the Wayne State University Press in Detroit published it in 1987. And I'm wondering if your guys are familiar with it.
2: Are you familiar with this sort of thing, David Tripp?
3: It is actually, to be quite candid, out of my purview of expertise.
2: What purview would that be? Who would be in charge of something like that?
3: Generally, things like that. Well, Bob and I know somebody who works at Sotheby's. It would be more the Judaica collection. There's a wonderful woman there called Sharon Mintz, M-I-N-T-Z, at Sotheby's, who is a specialist in Judaica, and she is absolutely spectacular.
2: Okay. Mm-hmm. And would it be possible?
5: Okay,
2: you think
5: terrific.
2: Abigail could get in touch with her? I mean,
3: she would probably be sharon.mintz@sotheby's.com.
2: Okay. Give it a shot, Abigail.
5: Great.
0: Yeah.
5: Terrific. Mm-hmm. All right. Thank you so much. This was a great
3: show.
5: Thank
3: you so much for calling. Yeah.
0: Thank you.
2: Abigail's a lot of fun always. 800-348-2551. A couple coin questions have come in via email at voxpopwamc.org. This is from Alex at Peck's Lake in the Southern Adirondack Park. Almost went there once as a kid. I bet it would have been fun. I have a very shiny 1878 S U.S. silver dollar housed in a plastic sleeve. It appears untouched by unprotected hands, though there is light quarter-inch toning

0: under Liberty around 5 to 7 o'clock, likely from where it was once exposed outside the holder. The holder has a sticker that says UNC for uncirculated. Can you tell me if this coin holds significant value or if it was part of a common hoard that devalued over time?
1: Yes and both. The Morgan dollar, that's the first year they were made. They're called Morgan dollars. They were designed by the mint engraver. His name was George Morgan. So yeah. There we go. They are probably the most heavily collected of all United States coins. They were made between 1878 and 1921. Almost everybody that had a grandmother or a grandfather got one at some point, either worn or otherwise. And in the 1960s, huge hordes of them were found in government bank vaults, and the government released them over time. And usually, you know, the old theory of supply and demand would drive the price down.
0: Right.
1: In this case, it kind of opened up new collector vistas. There were some very clever coin marketers out there because all these coins were, in fact, uncirculated. So Morgan dollars are actually plentiful in uncirculated condition, but there are ones that, you know,
0: have
1: special
0: value.
1: Are really rare. So, for example, a number of years ago at Sotheby's, we had a coin made in 1884, San Francisco again. Mm-hmm. It's a common coin in circulated condition, let's say $60, $70. We had one that was probably the finest known example and got $750,000.
0: Yikes. Okay.
1: Yeah, same thing. Yeah. Anyway, so it's not quite as extreme here with this gentleman's 1878S, but it is the first year of issue made in San Francisco. It's going to depend, and we've had this on the show before, how uncirculated it is. Does it have nicks, scratches, little zips and things like that? But as a range, that particular date would be worth roughly somewhere between $80 and, if absolutely pristine, $20,000.
0: Yikes. Okay.
1: But the odds are you're looking more probably to, let's be honest, $80 to $120.
0: Okay. Fair enough.
1: But still, that's great.
0: Another Morgan dollar question from Deb. Do all Morgan dollars have a letter on them? I have two and have purchased magnifying glass, but can't see a letter. Is it possible? And if so, what does it mean? Thanks for the info, and that's from Deb.
1: That's easy to answer. They do exist without. So when they made them in the old days, if it was made in Philadelphia, which was the original United States Mint, there is no mint mark.
0: Uh-huh.
1: If it was made in San Francisco, there is an S. If it was made in New Orleans, there is an O. If it was made in Carson City, there is a CC. These are under the tail feathers of the eagle. So if you see no letter, it simply means it was made in Philadelphia.
0: Okay.
1: It's no error.
0: Our number here is 800-348-2551, 1-800-348-2551. 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Bob Scott handles the stamp questions. David Tripp handles the coin questions. And let's go to Frank in Niskayuna. Hiya, Frank. You're on. Oh, boy.
1: Hello.
2: Hello, Frank.
0: Hello, Frank. Frank is listening on the radio, and I should remind people not to do that when you're on hold. We pump the audio through when you're on hold. And Frank, are you alive?
2: Well, we can almost.
3: Hello, how are you?
0: Oh, welcome to the show. Okay.
3: Yeah, this is quite a question. I don't know if you can answer this. 1968 $20 bill with a 10 on the back. Years and years and years and years and years ago, I had one. What would that be worth?
1: When you say it had a 10 on the back, does it mean it had a $10 bill back?
3: $10 on the back and $20 on the front.
1: A $30 bill.
3: Right.
1: It does. Well, it does exist.
0: A $30 bill exists.
1: And there are $11 bills that have.
0: Come on.
1: They're errors.
0: Oh, but you can't use it as
3: errors,
0: a.
3: Right.
1: No. These are errors, and these are very collectible and bring a lot of money.
2: Shouldn't you just halve the two rather than adding them?
1: Well,
2: no, 20 on one side, 10 on the other. To me, that's a $15 bill.
0: Oh, interesting. Well,
1: or it's a $6.50 bill. Exactly.
0: Frank, you don't have this anymore.
3: Oh, no, I wish I did.
1: Yes, you did.
3: I had it in my hand, but see, this was in the Navy in Norfolk, Virginia. We're talking 1973, so it's at 54 years ago. And the stupid airmen, or not airmen, the seamen turned it into the FBI. Now, back then, it was probably worth $600 or $700.
1: It would be worth many thousands of dollars today.
0: But they really do happen.
1: They
0: huh?
1: do. These are errors, and they do exist. And before the end of the show, I will look it up and give a price of what something similar has brought at auction.
2: Frank,
3: they're
2: mules.
3: Supposedly, there were probably at least 100. How many to a sheet? 100?
1: It depends. Yeah, there are. Oh Lord, it depends on the denomination. There can be
2: 25.
1: Yeah, 20. Yeah. Yeah.
0: Interesting.
2: Oh, 4x5. That's
1: yeah.
2: right.
1: Yes, yeah.
2: yes,
0: Frank,
1: yes.
0: I got to say, 20. I got to ask you a question. I got to ask you a question, Frank, before you go, because I think your psychology and mentality is very similar to mine. Why would you want to find out that something you gave away all that time ago is worth thousands of dollars? This is the sort of thing I would do, and it would drive me
3: nuts.
0: Well,
3: it's like I was a kid. I was 22 years old.
0: Yeah, yeah.
3: Now I'm 103.
1: but it only serves to hurt. I had a client years ago who's was the great-nephew of the greatest coin collector ever.
0: Right.
1: And I was having dinner with him, and one of his coins was coming up. One of the coins that had been in his great-uncle's collection was coming up for auction. So I took him to the auction view, and it had been given to this guy's grandmother when in 1946. And it was – she got it, and then she sold it for $500.
0: Yeah.
1: And it sold in the sale for $1.1 million.
0: Whoa.
1: And my client looked at me, and he said, David, if you ever find one of these things again, please don't tell me.
0: Exactly. And Frank, if Frank was a millionaire, Frank, would you search this out, and where would he find one?
1: Auction, Stax Bowers, or they specialize in things like this. And I'm going to try, while we're on the air, to find a price of something similar so that poor Frank can weep tonight.
0: All right, Frank, you might want to turn the radio down.
3: Yeah,
1: okay.
0: Thanks, brother.
3: Thank you.
0: Appreciate the call. 800-348-2551. Let's take a quick break here. David Tripp and Bob Scott are here. And what about all those July 4th quarters? We're going to get some news in a moment.
4: 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And Time and Space Hudson, announcing the debut album of TSL co-founder Claudia Bruce. 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
0: Two things. 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We're well over $300,000. I think so. Jeez, no. My memory from this morning is not that good, but I think we are. 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Don't mind me. I'm feeble and old. All right, so the other thing is this new show begins, and it starts at 3 o'clock. Northeast Notebook, we heard from Mr. Dingman and Mr. Willard, and they are prepared. We're going to get the heck out of Dodge as soon as this is over, and they'll get into Studio A, and it'll be a brand new thing here on WAMC.
1: Sounds terrific.
0: Yeah, it's going to be fun. Now, we have a question here from did you find a value?
1: I found an $11 bill.
0: So that was 10 on one side, 1 on the
1: other
0: side.
1: Yeah. And that sold for $65,000.
0: Yikes. And so a 10 and a 20 might be even
1: might more. Even be worth more. I think it is rarer, to be honest with you. By the next show, I will find one.
0: That you going to bring it in?
1: I will stick two notes together if necessary.
0: All right, fair enough.
2: Well, the secret, if we're really putting the dagger in and twisting it, is give one price now and then just find a better one for next week. And then the month after that, we'll do something even better.
0: That would be terrible to do, right? To really make Frank feel terrible. Frank, I'm with you on this one. Just don't listen. this is the thing. we had an email about the 250th anniversary quarters.
1: Yes.
0: And it's a question from Anthony. What are your thoughts? I mean, are they going to be collectibles? Are they considered collectibles now? Will they be in the future?
1: Well, with all the bicentennial coins will have some collectability. I think as we discussed on the last episode, there were the special ones which have
0: July 4th
1: with
0: on
1: them. July 4th, but yeah. It is, as opposed to having George Washington on them, they have Thomas Jefferson.
0: Uh-huh.
1: I have not even seen one in my change. I have looked for them.
0: Yeah.
1: And then on top of that, they have the ones that are marked July 4th. There are only 250,000 of those. They call it a privy mark. Those have been selling on eBay currently for around, let's say, $300 to $600, depending
0: on
1: the seller.
0: That's pretty good for early on.
1: Yeah, and people I've talked to in the trade basically think that when it all shakes out and they're all out there, and it's going to be one of these things like with everything else. Condition's going to matter.
0: Right.
1: But average ones that you pull out of your change will probably be worth about $125.
0: Okay.
1: Which is not half bad.
0: According to the research I did before the show, the Chinese are already turning up fakes.
1: Yes. This
0: Isn't
1: is quite
0: that nice?
1: Wonderful. Nobody is slow out of the gate there. So they have been turning up on eBay. Some eagle-eyed people have caught them. And so be very, very careful if you want to buy one on eBay, because they do exist. You can buy the genuine ones. The trick is there is on the coin, it says 1776-2026. Okay. Look at the dash. On the genuine coins, it'll be a little squiggle,
0: uh-huh.
1: Sort of like a CD in a Spanish lettering or something
0: sure,
1: like that.
0: Yeah.
1: The Chinese ones have just a straight dash.
0: Ah. Now, why would they go to the effort of counterfeiting and miss a point so easy to correct?
1: Well, of course, now that we've said it over the air, I'm sure there's somebody over there monitoring the show,
0: yes.
1: And the new fakes will probably make up for that.
0: You know what?
2: It's because it's so easy.
1: Yeah.
2: It's really just because it's so easy. And in this particular instance, they didn't have a live model to do the fake from. They had the actual coin so they could reproduce that. But until you see an example of the it's the same. It's why they're knocking out postage stamps. You buy discount postage stamps online.
0: Yeah.
2: The chances are, if they're that cheap, they were made in China sometime in the last couple of years.
0: And then the Mint is also doing Donald Trump coins, huh?
1: The government, and this has been a very contentious issue, needless to say, for all sorts of political reasons. But beyond it, there are laws that say no living individual can be on a coin. Apparently, and I have actually spoken to people at the Mint, because it is a semi-quincentennial year and commemorative coins, there was some sort of little something in the way it was written that allowed some sort of a little carve-out, so that I am told, I am not a lawyer, that these are in reality legitimate and legal.
0: All right.
1: Having said that, regardless of what you're thinking of, it is not – I've seen one, and this has nothing to do with anything. It's not – most beautiful coin I've ever seen.
0: So
1: that's a
0: this
1: personal...
0: is not a political statement. This is just you as a coin
1: this
0: expert.
1: This is me as a coin guy, exactly.
0: Okay.
1: I can say the same about a lot of the things that U.S. Mint has been turning out in the last 20 years.
0: Do they have a Linda McCartney coin?
1: I have not seen a Linda McCartney coin,
0: okay.
1: But the stamps apparently are very nice and they have photographs.
0: What about the Young Rascals?
1: Oh, that would be good.
0: Wouldn't that be good?
1: That would be excellent.
0: However,
1: with the new coins, I do have to say the first issue of Donald Trump coins have come out and they were issued by the Mint. Approximately 8 million of them, and they sold out in less than one day.
0: No way.
1: Yeah.
2: Yeah, it's popular. There's something we should bear in mind here, because we're old enough. We lived through 1976.
0: Yeah. Mm.
1: And you still get bicentennial quarters.
0: Sure, they pop up. Yeah.
1: And they're not worth anything.
0: Well, they're worth a quarter.
2: Exactly how well
1: and a quarter isn't
2: has
1: worth
2: all
1: a quarter.
2: The memorabilia from 1976 done? From the standpoint of view... It's the miniature sheets are reasonably popular, but they haven't actually done so well. The error sheets, and there were errors, have actually done very well. How about the coins?
1: No, the coins have done poorly.
0: But wait, isn't there going to be a gold version of this?
1: There are going to be two gold versions.
0: The
1: Mint shortly is going to be issuing the dollar coin, but as 1 ounce gold coin. It would be the same side, but one full ounce of gold.
0: So what is it? what's gold now? $2,000?
1: No, $4,400.
0: All right,
2: yeah,
0: so
1: it's going to be a $5,000 coin.
0: Why call it a dollar coin? You can't go in and say, I want to buy a Snickers bar.
1: Well, this will actually be valued, and I kid you not, please don't hit me or throw something at me.
0: You know I wouldn't do that
1: It will not be a dollar coin in gold. It will be a $250 coin.
0: Even
1: though it's valued, its melt value will be $5,000.
0: That is crazy talk.
1: It is. Yes, it does make my eyes cross. And wait for it. There's even a bigger gold version that may or may not be made, which will weigh 20 ounces of gold.
0: All right. Have you done the math on this? I mean, how—
1: 100 grand.
0: What's the diameter on
1: it's
0: that?
1: It's going to be about 3 or 4 inches in diameter.
0: Oh, my God.
2: It's more of a medal than a coin, really.
1: But they're calling it, but they're going to give it a denomination, which makes it a coin technically. There will, however, from what I've been told, if it does happen, there have been court cases over it, only 47 will be made.
0: Okay.
1: To represent the 47th president.
0: Interesting. All right.
1: And those will be sold at auction.
0: Remember the Ring Ding Seniors?
1: Yeah.
0: Ring Ding Juniors were what? Size of a little more than a dollar, silver dollar. But there was occasionally you could find the Ring Ding Seniors that were thinner and big like that coin.
1: Yeah.
0: Boy, they were
1: excellent.
0: Delicious.
1: Oh, my. I was a Devil Dog guy myself. You remember? I'm old enough, they only cost a nickel.
0: You know what? Let's just do a show about snack foods. And let's go to Peter in Lake George. Peter, you're on.
5: Hi. I have a coin that you mentioned, the Morgan Dollar from 84 F. What's the best way to get that professionally graded? Something official.
1: There are two companies in particular. There is something called PCGS, Professional Coin Grading Company, and there is NGC. They both have websites, and they will give you the step-by-step process for sending your coin in to be graded. There is a cost involved, needless to say. Mm. What they call rarities, if it turns out to be a very rare coin, they actually charge a percentage of their value. So if it is
0: really?
1: Yes.
0: Okay.
1: You can read the fine print online, but it's the name of the game.
0: I guess so.
1: They're making the guy who created one of these companies, who I met years ago, created it. It was a something, and 3 years ago he was bought out by some venture capitalists for $375 million. So the people that are making the money are not necessarily the coin collectors, but the people that grade them.
0: Yeah. All right, Peter.
5: Both companies are reputable and equal.
1: PCGS these days is probably considered your best bet.
0: All right, Peter. Thanks a lot for the call. This email came in from Josh. Interesting one. The subject heading mentioned 1795. The text of the message says 1775. Subject was, what is a either 1795 or 75 flowing hair dollar worth in good condition?
1: That will be 1795.
0: 95. I thought so.
1: Yes, because you did your homework before the show.
0: Well, I figured they weren't probably minting when they were
1: before there was a country.
0: Right.
1: Well, that is actually really good logic.
0: Oh, thank you.
1: The flowing hair dollar was the first design we had. And they're made only in 1794 and 95. If you had 94, that's a humpa humpa, zingy zingy. Watcha. Anyway, the $95, there are various varieties. If it's in very, very beat up condition, you're looking at still $3,000.
0: Ooh, that's cool.
1: If it's a nice one, you're looking nice but average condition, $14,000 or $15,000. When you get into uncirculated, you can be pushing $50,000, $60,000.
0: Yikes.
1: And $500,000 if it's a real gem.
0: Well, there you go, Josh, and good luck with that. I assume you have one and weren't just posing a hypothetical question. Let's go to Jim in Queensbury. Jim, you're on.
6: Hi, how are you doing today? This is fun. My wife was raised in Paisley.
0: Ah.
2: Oh, okay.
6: So we have a Scottish connection.
0: Okay. Now
2: yes.
0: Yes, right.
6: All right. I have a shopping bag full of stamps. Most of them are still in the plastic, never been touched.
2: Yep.
6: I have the corners on them. At one point, I spoke to a person that said that if they're dated after 1938, they don't really have any value.
2: Right.
6: But there's some interesting different different things. I don't know what to do with a bag. I don't know if just discard it. Like I have California Gold Centennial 1948 or 1848 to 1948 with the numbers 23774 on it.
2: Yeah.
6: American Poultry Industry.
2: Yeah, well, you've probably got most of the things issued after 1940, and the denominations are probably 3 cent, 4 cent, 5 cent, 8 cent, 10 cent, about that.
6: Right.
2: Really, the value, they are still valued as postage stamps, and if there is anything above, say, 30 cents, so if you have 50 cents dollar values, $5 values, that is... has a certain premium. Otherwise, you can quite literally add up the face value of it and take about a quarter of the value, because you need to use, you think how many 3, 4, 5 cent stamps you have to use to cover the 82 cents it now costs to send a letter. That gives you,
6: right.
2: That'll give you, I mean, if it's that much, you can add it up. If you've got a bag full, you've probably got $50 to $75 worth of postage.
0: Okay.
2: So, and at that level, you could just take some pictures, put it on eBay, and somebody will probably pick it up.
0: All right, Jeff.
2: But the shipping will be a part of the value.
0: Right.
2: So be aware.
6: Yeah.
0: Go ahead, Jim. You said you were following
6: I have
0: up.
6: A 4 cent Sun Yat-sen stamp.
2: Yeah, Sun Yat-sen, yes. There's the regular U.S.-issued version. Same thing. Literally worth about 1 cent to throw.
0: All right, Jim, thanks a lot for the call. Email from Lynn, Carson City Dollars. My mom left me a set of each year of the Carson City Silver Dollars with a note saying they were worth a lot. How do I know what a lot means, and how do I go about selling them? That's from Lynn.
1: Well, they are, if she's got every date.
0: Yep.
1: This is actually key. A lot of the Carson City coins were found in mint bags, we were saying earlier, and the government actually did issue them in special little mint packages. This was during, I believe, the Nixon administration.
0: Yeah.
1: Carson City is one of the better mints, as they say. Everything there is worth a little bit more.
0: Why is that?
1: There are fewer of them made.
2: And they're all worth something, right?
1: And they all, yeah. So, you know, in mint condition, for example, we're just going to run through it very quickly. $5,000 in an uncirculated for $5,000 for an 1879 cc. $500 1880. 1882, $300. The mother of all mothers is 1889, which basic uncirculated will cost you $25,000.
0: Okay, so there,
1: so
0: are
1: there
0: some
1: is
0: value
1: something
0: there.
1: There if she wants to, you know, just take some cell phone shots of them, and we can direct her in the right direction.
0: Nice,
1: but CC is the better date, and if it's a complete set, there's definitely going to be interest.
0: Okay, and to be clear, these guys are not dealers of stamps and coins. They help our listeners once in a while when they have time. It's coin and stamp guys at Burk.com. Burk is spelled B-E-R-K, like Berkshire. And we have time for a couple of more calls and such. 800-348-2551. Brian's in Clifton Park. Hello, Brian.
7: Yeah, good afternoon. Thanks for taking the call.
0: Sure.
7: I'm calling regards to proof sets issued by the U.S. Mint. I inherited a sizable amount of them recently from my grandmother, who ordered them from the U.S. Mint for decades. Some of them, I mean, there's the proof sets for just like the normal coins, you know, quarters, nickels, whatever. But then I also have these prestige sets, 1992 U.S. Olympic coin prestige set, 2004 American Eagle 1 ounce silver proof coins, United States Liberty coins. They're in these beautiful felt, you know, boxes, wood boxes that I guess they come with when they're shipped. Are they worth anything more than what the original purchase price of them or the melt price would be? Are they relatively
1: They're
7: rare,
1: not necessarily
7: or?
1: Worth more than the mint sold them for.
0: Yeah.
1: Knows how to make a profit. I will give them that. However, they can be very seriously collected. There is no doubt about it. And the prestige kits, the trick is if they're still in the original packaging, people will actually pay a premium for that as well. And dealers will buy them. There is absolutely no doubt about it. So there is value there, and it will be up and above, and it will be above scrap value. There's no doubt about
2: it. Is there a cutoff year where the price paid is... is actually less than what they're worth now.
1: Well, the problem is with a lot of them, the price paid.
2: Because of the metal content.
1: Well, the metal content really with proof sets isn't really the issue. It's simply what the government decide. When they were originally issued, when the mint started making proof coins,
0: yeah.
1: there was, you know, a, let's say, 10% markup maximum when they did it. Now you've got 91 cents worth of coin, and the issue price is $65. So there's a big range. So you're not going to actually get your nut back, but you will still make a profit because it's still worth more than 91 cents.
0: Okay. Brian, does that make sense to you?
7: Yeah, it does. And I appreciate it. Like I said, I mean, they're all, almost all of them are in the original packaging.
1: Yeah.
7: With the
1: and again, if you want to send a few photographs of something that looks better, that you think are better, we're happy to give you a little bit of a hint there.
0: Okay. And once again, the email address, since I lost the page. What's your? Oh, no, I got it. coinandstampguys@burk.com. I'm sorry, Brian, and thank you for playing. Let's go quickly to Steve in Springfield. Steve, you have about 30 seconds. Go ahead.
8: Okay, guys. I have several Eisenhower dollar coins, 1971 or 1972, and for what it's worth, it's got the eagle over the moon on the back. Are they worth anything more than a buck?
1: Well, if they're uncirculated, maybe they're worth $1.50. They're not, Ikes are not, there are one or two very rare ones, but the odds of having one of those is, as you would say, very rare.
0: Yes. All right.
8: Yeah. Well, the only thing special about them right now is that there's felt glued to the back from a display we created for my parents for their anniversary.
1: Well, that, you know what? That makes them special.
0: There you go. And Steve, exactly. Thanks a lot. By the way, we were talking a lot about the Trump coins. Any Trump stamp on the horizon there, Bob?
2: Actually, no. And they're a little fussier about keeping the living off the stamps.
0: Really?
2: But it hasn't stopped various and sundry. The country of Niger actually put out a 2014 election winning stamp, which is actually quite popular and worth a little bit of a premium.
0: Go figure.
2: And a couple of little tin pot Caribbean islands have also got on the bandwagon.
0: So, really, we're going to say that? Well, you just did. So did I.
2: We can look forward to more, because if they sell, they will make them.
0: Well, listen, you two, thanks for being here. We'll see you soon and have a safe and pleasant trip. 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Thanks again to David Tripp and Bob Scott for being here today. Thank you for the calls and the emails. Thanks to our producer. Oh, that's me. Well, thank you, me. Thanks to our engineer, Mike Bowen. Thanks to Andrea Leong, who screened the calls. I'm Ray Graff. Tomorrow it's gardening, so we'll see you tomorrow for that. It'll be 2 o'clock. It'll be exciting. Stand by now for Adventures in Radio, the debut of Northeast Notebook.

0: Good afternoon and welcome to the very first edition of WAMC's Northeast Notebook. I'm Sam Dingman and I am joined in the studio by WAMC's Annie Bennett. Hey, Annie.
1: Hello.
0: So, Annie, at the top of each of these shows, we are going to take a look around the region and we are going to tell you about some of the biggest stories that we are following here at WAMC. And to do that, we are joined also by WAMC's news director, Andrew Waite. Andrew, how you doing?
2: I'm doing well. We'll see how it goes.
0: It's going good so far, I think.
2: Yeah. You know, good stuff, yeah.
0: So, Andrew, I want to lift the curtain a little bit on what you do every day, because I want to give listeners a sense of how wide-ranging your role is. I mean, you get in every day at what time?
2: 6:30.
0: Yikes. Okay, okay. And that is very early. And I have watched this. I want to paint a picture for listeners. Andrew gets in. He is scouring the headlines. He's got physical media on his desk. He's got tabs open. He is reading widely about everything that's going on. And he is also all day long fielding calls that are coming in from our WAMC bureau chiefs who are fanned out all over the coverage area. And they're filing stories from town council meetings or election returns events that they attended the night before. They're updating you on conversations they've had with, say, the new superintendent of a school. And you are figuring out where all of that fits in to our daily coverage cycle, while you're also keeping an eye on what these other publications are looking at to figure out how we can weave that into this show, Northeast Notebook. I'm guessing you also eat lunch at some point.
3: Yeah, I typically eat on the roof. Also have breakfast up there, you know, a little moment of peace. But yeah, you've described a lot. I mean, that is what I do. A lot of people do so much throughout the day. So yeah, thanks for detailing all that, I guess.
0: Certainly, certainly. Well, you are the man we call the news boss.
3: Yeah.
1: Yes.
0: Today is no different, however. You're very busy. So let's dive into one of the stories you're following today. Our reporter, Elias Guerra, has been tracking the latest twists in the implementation of the Local Cops, Local Crimes Act.
3: Yeah, so this is legislation that was championed by Governor Kathy Hochul and that bans 287G agreements between local law enforcement agencies and federal immigration officials.
1: Right, but here in New York, some local law enforcement officials are opposing these restrictions, right?
3: Yeah, exactly. So there's actually 15 county sheriffs that have filed a lawsuit accusing the governor and Attorney General Letitia James of overreach. And in Orange County, which Elias covers regularly, Sheriff Paul Arteta says that the law, which went into effect on August 25th, that it's robbing the county of millions of dollars. So the county has had an agreement with ICE to house detainees in the Orange County jail since 2008.
0: We actually have some tape here of Sheriff Arteta that Elias gathered from a press conference that the sheriffs gave. Let's listen.
4: The governor did not come down to Orange County and speak to the county executive. She did not come down and speak to myself, the Orange County Sheriff. They just waved the wand and decided to take that away from the Orange County residents. Today, I have a $10 million hole in the Orange County budget, and the Orange County folks that I protect every day now have to suck it up and find that money somewhere else. Every county department in Orange County suffers because of this unilateral control.
1: So, Andrew, what is in this lawsuit that the 15 sheriffs have filed, and where does it stand now?
3: Yeah, so the lawsuit seeks a temporary restraining order and preliminary injunction to stop the state from voiding 287G agreements and ending federal housing agreements like the one in the Orange County jail. So that's according to FAIR, which is the Federation of Americans for Immigration Reform, which filed the suit on behalf of the sheriffs. The group is currently waiting for the court to decide if there's going to be a hearing or just rule on the existing filings.
0: All right, let's stay in New York for a moment, Andrew. I want to talk about this really heartbreaking story in the Times Union. Mm. This was filed by reporter Nora Mashanek, and it's about the abrupt closure of a nursing home.
3: Yeah, so Nora's piece tells the story of a woman named Janet Mentenk, who had been living at a facility called the Care Center at Sunset Lake in Liberty, New York, and she'd been living in the center for 5 years and then woke up one day in August to find that the center was shutting down.
1: How did she find out?
3: Yeah, that's the thing. So Nora reports that her family found found out from social media posts online, and that the center eventually sent out a press release confirming those reports.
1: So they must have felt pretty blindsided, it would seem. How are families like Janet's reacting to this?
3: Yeah, so they've joined a group of fellow residents in a lawsuit, and the lawsuit says basically that Sullivan County mishandled the process of closing this facility, which is run by the county. The residents are alleging that the county essentially hid this plan from the public and then didn't follow state law that dictates how these closures are supposed to go. And just to say that Sullivan County officials are not commenting amid the ongoing litigation here.
0: All right. Well, we do have the New York Public News Network's Kimberly Izar spoke with an attorney for the residents. His name is Michael Sussman. Let's hear what Sussman told Kimberly.
5: Obviously, what we're seeking then is a process which will engage the community, the legislators, in a public setting, such that there can be a dialogue about such an important issue.
3: Yeah, and so Kimberly also reports that the petitioners want a permanent injunction against the closing of the facility until the county complies with all the necessary regulations.
1: All right, let's head to Massachusetts, Andrew, where there are some privacy concerns raised by an incident at a high school in Pittsfield.
3: Yeah, and this is reporting from the Berkshire Eagles' Greg Sukenik, whose voice, by the way, he's one that you will be hearing on Northeast Notebook very soon.
0: Yes.
3: But this story is one that Greg published just this morning, and it looks at a group of parents of students at Taconic High School who are concerned that school officials ask their kids for personal contact information. So one parent, Tina Jones, has two daughters and says that a teacher asked her daughters for email addresses and phone numbers in late August.
0: Do we know, did this teacher give a reason for why he was asking?
3: So Greg reports that he said it was, quote, just in case, and that there's evidently some sensitivity in the community about this, because back in 2025, there were allegations about teachers at another high school having inappropriate contact with students. Ongoing here.
1: Did the school take any action in those instances?
3: So there was an agreement reached between the schools and their employee units unions, and they published a policy that Greg quotes from in his piece. It reads in part, no staff member, regardless of their position within the organization, may call, text, or message any current student of the Pittsfield Public Schools from theirs or any personal cell phone.
0: So what are the schools saying about these new allegations?
3: Yeah, so District Superintendent Latifah Phillips says this recent interaction was not a violation of that policy because while the teacher collected the information, he didn't do anything with it. But Greg reports that the superintendent added that the policy needs to be updated, be more explicit, especially to account for parent notification on when such information is collected from students.
1: And you mentioned the mother, Tina Jones. What was her reaction to all this?
3: Yeah, so she says that the request made her daughters uncomfortable and that one of them switched classes as a result of it. She says she wants a full investigation, as in a search of the school's computers and phones, to make sure that the information was not used inappropriately.
0: Hmm. All right. Well, finally, Andrew, speaking of students in Massachusetts and data privacy, let's close out with some reporting from WAMC's James Polyoligopoulos.
3: Yeah, James has been following a security breach at the Springfield Public Schools. So a recent cyber attack caused the schools to close for a week. And officials are now saying that student and staff's personal information may have been impacted. The investigation's ongoing. But James spoke with TJ Sayers, who is the senior director of threat intelligence at the Center for Internet Security based in Albany here. So Sayer said that these incidents are becoming more common. Take a listen.
6: It doesn't have to be ransomware. It could just be a cyber criminal group that gets in there. They gather a whole bunch of information, and then they're trying to extort money out of parents, the school district, staff, maybe even third-party vendors in these types of attacks that could have been rolled up into them. But K through 12s by far are one of the number one targets for cyber criminals right now, just because of the success that they have seen over the years, because of the wide-scale publicity that comes along with these types of attacks, and because of the sensitive nature of the data.
0: Well, I'm sure James will be closely following the developments on that case in Springfield.
1: Yep. And then calling Andrew to talk about it.
3: Sounds about right.
1: Thank you. That was WAMC's Andrew Waite. Andrew, thank you so much for joining us.
3: Thanks, Annie. Thanks, Sam.
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0: Once again, you are listening to Northeast Notebook Live. We are thinking about this show as a hub for the region's conversations. And part of what makes that possible is that we have formally partnered with some of the area's best newsrooms to bring their reporting into the fold. So this includes the Times Union, the Berkshire Eagle, the Adirondack Explorer. Lucas Willard, our executive producer, talked with the heads of those newsrooms to dive into what these partnerships mean, how they will help broaden the reach of all the incredible journalism that is happening every day. And Lucas is here right now to tell us more. Hey, Lucas.
7: Hi, Sam. Hi, Annie.
1: Hello.
0: So, Lucas, let's start by taking a moment to talk about like the state of journalism in the region.
7: Sure. So journalism, as many newspaper readers and WAMC listeners and TV viewers know, journalism has changed. The times have changed. We have social media. We have the preponderance of information, mm-hmm. The deluge of content every mm-hmm. day. And legacy media outlets are left trying to catch up. And so I spoke with the editors of the Times Union, Casey Seiler and Kevin Moran of the Berkshire Eagle, and the publisher of the Adirondack Explorer, Tracy Ormsby, about all of these challenges that they're facing. Here's what Casey Seiler had to say about how they've tried to adapt over the years.
8: My career is very much bifurcated by the arrival of the internet in the late 1990s and everything that has come since then, the rise of social media, the rise and fall of search as a way to bring people to our stories, all that kind of stuff. Over the course of the last year or so, there has been a real push on to use vertical video as a way to tell people about the journalism we're doing. Stories that our reporters are breaking include visuals to bring people in, especially younger news consumers that we know are far more likely to get their news, at least initially, from social media, sampling it through something like a vertical video. And then if they're more interested in it, going to the source to kind of get the whole story.
0: So, Lucas, I know one of the other things that you spoke with these folks about is the collaborative nature of Northeast Notebook as a project. How do these editors see this new formalized level of cooperation?
7: So I want to preface this by saying that cooperation between reporters is not unheard of. It's not like the movies where it's this super cutthroat competitive field. Now, obviously, there is healthy competition in journalism. Mm-hmm. And obviously, every newsroom wants to have the story first, and we want to have it right, and everything else that reporters really strive to do to make sure that information is getting to the public. But cooperative and collaborative agreements between newsrooms are not unheard of. The Times Union and the Adirondack Explorer have actually already had a partnership for about a decade. Mm-hmm. And so here's what Kevin Moran, you'll hear first, and Tracy Ormsby had to say when I asked them about the spirit of cooperation in a changing world for journalism.
9: What I think has changed over the years is our ability to kind of share our scoop. You know, consequential news, you know, obviously love to have it here in the Berkshire Eagle, but, you know, right after that, I want to share it with WAMC. I want to share it with the Times Union and Adirondack Explorer and listeners throughout the region. That's part of what journalism is all about today. You know, common sense of facts and making sure that those get shared far and wide.
10: And I don't feel that we're in competition with any of the partners here. I think that we can only be stronger working together. I am glad to share our stories, and it's something that the Explorer has been doing for a long time. And we are, you know, we've been partners with the Times Union for almost the last 10 years. So we've been wanting to share stories of the Adirondacks with all sorts of news outlets. We have a partnership with NCPR up here in the Adirondacks, also sharing a Report for America reporter. I think we can all only be better working together.
0: So, Lucas, what do you and the editors hope to see in the future of this show?
7: Well, I'm really excited to see what this show can do and where it can lead to. I mean, we're obviously going to be inviting the reporters from these different publications and other publications as well. We're talking about small papers and small regional outlets that aren't these sort of more major newspapers. Mm-hmm. But I just want to mention that we're going to be doing a lot of outreach to get more people involved and bring more stories and more regional focus into WAMC's newsroom through this partnership. And when I asked Casey Seiler from the Times Union about what he sees, what he wants to see between this new partnership, he actually gave me a pretty interesting and exciting answer, and have a listen to what he had to say.
8: I hope that we will identify a story and we will say, man, this would be cool to work on with WAMC and kind of put it together in tandem. In other words, if we are going to, just to use a recent example of, you know, a story we did on the impact of the closing of Indian Point, how much more interesting the final product would be as kind of a whole package to present to readers. I really hope we'll get to do that for some big game that we can work on some significant kind of multimedia projects together. I think that would be really formidable.
1: Yeah, that multimedia point is really exciting too. I like that we're talking to print, radio. I even reached out to a local TV station today about a story. So it'll be really cool to see how the show develops. And thank you so much, Lucas, our executive producer, Lucas Willard, everybody, who will also be back with us again a little later.
0: That's a cliffhanger.
7: Okay. Mm-hmm.
0: Thank you, Lucas.
7: Thanks, Sam. Thank you, Annie.
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0: And from Dr. Harut Mergian in Stuyvesant Plaza, Albany, New York, a chiropractor serving the community since 1989, 518-489-4984. Well, with the midterm elections looming, questions around the rapid expansion of artificial intelligence are on voters' minds. And now, for a regional perspective on that very national story, WAMC Berkshire Bureau Chief Josh Landes joins us on the line. Hello, Josh.
11: Hello, Sam. Hello, Annie. Wow, the debut Northeast Notebook. Let's go.
1: Exciting.
0: That's our motto. Let's go. All right, Josh, let's start at the national level here. The stakes of this issue have risen in recent weeks after an Anthropic researcher raised concerns about the threats of the technology. This prompted broad calls, including amongst industry leaders, for greater oversight.
11: Yeah, and, you know, despite this tech becoming ubiquitous and attracting billions of dollars in investments, right now there is no overarching federal regulation of artificial intelligence, despite the gravity of these conversations about the existential threats it could pose to humanity. Hmm. Now, out here in Western Mass, the University of Amherst put out a national poll just this month to ask people in our great nation about how they feel the federal government is handling AI policy. I spoke with the professor of political science and co-director of the poll, Ray LaRaja, which is a fantastic name, about what they found.
12: We found fewer than one in four saying President Trump is handling the issue of AI well. And that goes beyond just the data centers in terms of how it's regulated, how it's approached. So people are not happy with that at all.
11: And essentially, LaRaja said that this is a bipartisan issue. People are not happy with data centers, which polled even worse than federal AI policy, and that there seems like there's a lot of discontent right now about how the government is handling this.
1: Let's take it back to the state level. Where do things stand in Massachusetts?
11: So just like the federal government, Massachusetts also does not have any AI regulations on the books. There is a law that criminalizes the use of AI for harassment in the use of things like revenge porn, but there is not a broader policy that dictates how the tech is being used. Mm-hmm. I spoke with Democratic Western Mass State Senator Paul Mark about a legislative effort to work on a more comprehensive bill regulating AI. Here's what he had to say.
13: We're working with the Mass AFL-CIO on something intended to try to help preserve jobs and allow this new technology, which, I mean, no matter what we do, it's not going to just disappear. It's not going to go away. But how do we make it work in harmony with people that are employed right now? How do we make sure that as it increases productivity, that productivity gains aren't just going to 8 billionaires, that the productivity gains are actually being realized by the people doing the labor and by, you know, more local businesses, things like that.
11: Now, Mark says he's gotten calls from constituents in Western Mass about calls for a moratorium on data centers entirely, but he says that lawmakers are trying to walk a fine line between responding to those concerns about data centers and AI tech, but also considering the Massachusetts economy in whatever regulations emerge.
13: Massachusetts is a high-tech state. Massachusetts is a knowledge economy. So certainly with, you know, Harvard, Williams, MIT,

0: want trees being cut down to put a data center in one of these rural communities. I know people will not be happy with that. So I was working with Senator Mike Moore out of Worcester. He had an amendment that unfortunately ended up not going through on maybe a couple of year moratorium on some of these data centers, and I know that's going to be something that comes back up.
1: So, Josh, you cover Berkshire County. How is the question of AI coming up regionally before the midterms?
2: Well, actually, organically, much at odds with AI, in a conversation with the new president of the Massachusetts College of Liberal Arts in North Adams, Dr. Diana Rogers Atkinson, you know, we were talking about the struggles of public colleges in Massachusetts right now, and she pointed out that one of the issues they face is that this technology, AI, it's expanding so rapidly. There are billions of dollars pouring into it. Outside of concerns about how to, you know, prepare students for AI literacy as these changes happen, as well as how to ethically use it in concert with higher education, there's also this concern that small schools like MCLA are now going to be trying to put kids out into this larger workforce without many of the resources that larger colleges have to keep up with these advancements.
3: And it's really difficult for all of us to stay up in any, let alone all professions, and really know, all right, this is where this is going next. Unless you're Carnegie Mellon, you know, they're at the cutting edge of this. We need to be listening and following those people to see what they're talking about and how that, what's coming next. But there's always going to be a step behind, really, because the knowledge base in AI just keeps changing so rapidly. And it teaches itself how to find new information pretty quickly, which is a little scary at times.
4: So, Josh, what's happening on the municipal level in the Berkshires when it comes to AI?
2: So this statewide group, the Massachusetts Municipal Association, has put out some guidelines on how to responsibly use AI. We've seen some communities in the Commonwealth, like Salem, put out municipal AI regulations. In North Adams, the second largest community in Berkshire County, the City Council President Ashley Shade is working on a very comprehensive ordinance to regulate the use of AI. She told me she was inspired after being very concerned about how the Trump administration used AI through its short-lived Department of Government efficiency when it was making cuts to federal spending. And she told me major issues include civil rights and accountability.
1: Well, Josh, this has been a really wonderful comparison of the way this is resonating locally versus the way it's resonating nationally. And we appreciate your reporting. As always, that is WAMC's Berkshire Bureau Chief, Josh Landes.
2: Thanks, guys.
1: All right. Well, you're still listening to Northeast Notebook. That was Josh Landes, of course. We are going to step away for just a moment here, but when we come back, we are going to premiere our signature investigative deep dive segment, and we're going to bring you a whole lot more. That is after news from the BBC. 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Open Tuesday through Saturday at 4:30. AmigosCantina.net.
5: Coming up on News Hour in the next 30 minutes, we'll be talking to one Democratic congressman in the U.S. who says it's time to regulate the AI industry. And we'll hear from a computer scientist and activist who argues that all the fears are overblown and talk of an existential threat is a deliberate distraction by the tech firms. Plus, what now for Ed Sheeran's U.S. tour after all his support acts pull out? All that's coming up after the news.
6: BBC News with Govinda Gill. America's central bank has raised interest rates for the first time in more than 3 years. The head of the Federal Reserve said that the US economy was broadly in good shape, but that inflation remained too high. President Trump has repeatedly called for rates to be cut. The Houthis in Yemen say Saudi Arabia has launched another wave of airstrikes targeted the west of the country. Fighting has escalated since the Iran-affiliated group took control of Yemen's Red Sea coast over the weekend, threatening another key oil trading route. The World Health Organization says the Ebola outbreak in the Democratic Republic of Congo is still spreading, but there are signs of improvement. It says transmission has fallen in Ituri province, where the outbreak began.

0: The UN's warned that hundreds of war-damaged buildings in Gaza are at imminent risk of collapse after an apartment block fell down, killing 20 people. Witnesses say families with no shelter were living there despite it leaning dangerously to one side after an Israeli airstrike last year. President Putin has urged Russians to vote in this weekend's parliamentary election, telling them that this would show their support for the war in Ukraine. Several opposition politicians have been banned from taking part. Nepal has sharply revised the number of people missing after last month's flash flood to 6,150. More than 500 are also missing across the border in Tibet. American scientists have taken reprogrammed human cells and put them into the brain cavities of mice, where they formed connections with the rest of the rodent's brain and spinal cord. The researchers say this could provide a new way to understand and develop treatments for psychiatric conditions such as epilepsy and schizophrenia. BBC News.
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2: Hello and good afternoon. We are starting to see some weather changes across the Northeast. Yesterday, high pressure was positioned right across eastern New England. As that high pushed off to the east, cloudiness increased across the area, and there was a very interesting deck of clouds yesterday afternoon. More or less a very sharp line of cloudiness that came into our area that did bring attention across social media yesterday, and I even saw colleagues in other parts of the country noting the rather unique cloud structure that we had across our area yesterday afternoon. Across the area today, we are seeing more humid air come in. It's not especially humid, but it's certainly muggier than it was yesterday. With that, we are seeing more cloudiness, and there are a couple of spotty showers around, though most areas are dry and will stay dry late this afternoon into early tonight. Temperatures are mild, but it's not especially warm. Heading into the overnight hours, temperatures will be less cool than the past couple of nights. We'll see low temperatures mainly in the 50s with more humidity. There will be the chance for a couple of showers, and some areas of locally dense fog are likely overnight into tomorrow morning. Tomorrow will be noticeably more humid, and it's going to feel rather summer-like with high temperatures in the 70s to around 80 degrees. We'll have a front approaching, so it's going to be a variably to mostly cloudy day. Some showers are likely, and there's even the chance for a couple of rumbles of thunder. I don't think it's going to rain the whole day tomorrow, but it's definitely a good idea to have an umbrella with you. We'll see that chance for showers tomorrow night, and then things will clear out very nicely on Friday. It'll still be on the muggy side, especially early in the day. The humidity will drop. We'll have a very healthy breeze with mostly sunny skies and temperatures ranging from about the upper 60s to mid and upper 70s. And Saturday looks like a very nice late summer day with the feel of fall. Highs will be in the 60s. And now here is my latest regional forecast. First for the North Country, the Adirondacks, all of Vermont, the Southern Champlain Valley, including Plattsburgh and Burlington, and the Lake George Saratoga region, including Glens Falls. For tonight, partly cloudy with a chance for a shower, areas of locally dense fog, lows in the 50s. Tomorrow, variably to mostly cloudy with showers likely, humid, with highs in the 70s to around 80. For the Northern Catskills, Mohawk Valley and Southern Adirondacks, including Utica, Gloversville, and Oneonta. Tonight, partly cloudy with a chance for a shower, areas of fog, lows in the 50s. Tomorrow, variably cloudy with showers likely, humid, with highs in the 70s to around 80. For the southeastern Catskills, mid and lower Hudson Valley and interior southern New England, including Middletown, Poughkeepsie, Westchester, Hartford, and Springfield. Tonight, partly cloudy with a chance for a shower, areas of dense fog, muggy, lows in the 50s to around 60. Tomorrow, variably cloudy with showers likely, humid, highs in the 70s to around 80. For the Capital District, including Albany, Schenectady, and Troy, in the Berkshires. Tonight, partly cloudy with a chance for a shower, areas of dense fog, muggy, lows in the 50s to around 60. Tomorrow, variably cloudy with showers likely, humid, highs in the 70s to around 80. Region-wide on Friday, mostly sunny and breezy with highs ranging from the upper 60s to mid and upper 70s. On Saturday, mostly sunny and fall-like with highs in the 60s. For WAMC, I'm meteorologist Garrett Arshianis.
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3: All right. Well, we have reached an exciting moment here on Northeast Notebook. Woo! It is time now for the debut of the Northeast Notebook Deep Dive. Every day on the show, we are going to bring you a 10-minute piece of reporting that takes one issue resonating around our region and explores it narratively. This first installment was produced by our colleague Molly Anderson, and it sounds a little bit like this.
4: This is WAMC's Northeast Notebook. I'm Molly Anderson. The cost of living has skyrocketed across the nation, and utility costs are a major contributor.
5: My bill is on the budget plan, and they just informed me that it's going up $48 per month. I'm not too happy about that.
6: Ooh. Oh, God. Yeah, time to start turning off lights.
7: My bills have gone up since all of this data center nonsense.
4: In New York, the state's clean energy goals have been rolled back as the power grid is demanding more and more energy. And community concerns over projects that consume large amounts of power, like AI data centers, have state leaders proceeding with caution. So why is your electricity bill so high? And how are data centers impacting the power grid? If you've ever opened your utility bill and have had questions about where your monthly charges come from, you're not alone. I actually printed out my National Grid bill for the month of July, and I asked Patrick Stella, a utility spokesperson, to break down the charges.
8: The supply and the delivery are the really two main components. So delivery, that would be like paying for all the trucks and the employees and the people that go out and fix issues during storms. And the rest of it on the supply side is through the through suppliers, electric suppliers. We have to buy that on behalf of our customers.
4: But other things on the bill stumped even Patrick, like ESRM, the Electricity Supply Reconciliation Mechanism.
8: You know, really what happens there is that on the, can I see that? And this is very, very in the weeds.
4: Patrick did say the ESRM is either a credit or a charge to the consumer based on the discrepancy between what the utility company predicted for the cost of energy that month and what that cost actually was. So with a better understanding of my electricity bill, I wanted to know the risk of my monthly costs going up. For that, I spoke to Marie J. French, an energy reporter for Politico New York. People are complaining. Their utility bills are extremely high. And there's also these giant data centers that want to build here in the Northeast. Are those two at all correlated?
9: Yes, absolutely. It is. It is data centers. So, like, taking a step back, you know, while New York has not yet seen a huge build out of these types of projects, it's very easy to look at neighboring grids, which the New York system is closely tied to, and see that they are seeing, you know, these impacts. They are seeing higher bills driven by increased energy demand, which is linked to the data centers. If you look at the amount of data centers that are requesting power, it potentially does put New York on a path toward needing a significant additional supply to ensure reliability.
4: The entity charged with managing New York's electric grid and assessing its ability to meet demand is the New York Independent System Operator.
10: It's been higher because there's less supply but more demand.
4: Kevin Lanaham is the chief spokesperson for the system operator. He explained to me how NYISO keeps its eye on things, from its nerve center near Albany and East Greenbush.
10: Big space age kind of looking control room. And in that room, they have access to all of the data second by second of how the system's performing, from Buffalo up north to, you know, borders with Canada, east to New England, and all the way south to Long Island. We operate the transmission system, meaning we call on the generators and bring that energy onto the transmission system and then deliver those megawatts down to the lower voltage system that the utility operates.
4: And Kevin says there's one question NYISO is always asking.
10: Of the grid operating these days, especially with the transition to more renewables and new technology, that's one source of the forecasted increase in demand.
4: One major concern is the age of New York's utility infrastructure.
10: It's the oldest fleet in the country, and we are seeing increased demand because of the successful impact of public policies to electrify the transportation and real estate markets.
4: Mm-hmm.
10: And we're going through periods of stress.
4: Think heat waves in the summer or cold snaps in the winter. Those you usually can't predict. But NYISO does have its eye on the boom in energy-intensive industry in the state.
10: The increase in chip manufacturing in the state, traditional manufacturing, and then also the possibility of there being more data centers.
4: There's that word again, data centers. So think of data centers as housing the central computing infrastructure for technologies like AI. Long story short, they need a lot of power to process everything AI is asked to do. This summer, New York Governor Kathy Hochul signed a statewide pause on new large-scale data centers that, quote, threaten to hike up utility bills, deplete our natural resources, and create uncertainty for New Yorkers. She spoke with WAMC in July.
11: Hundreds of applications going in all across the country. And right here in New York, there's 30 applications for these hyperscale, massive data centers. And take one county like St. Lawrence. There are applications for 5 data centers. And I did a quick analysis that if we allowed this to go forward with all 5, the amount of power that they would consume would exceed what I could generate with 1 nuclear reactor.
9: So right now it's sort of in pause mode.
4: That's reporter Marie French again.
9: The reason people are so concerned about the project proposals right now is that they're so much larger than data centers in the past. We're talking about hundreds of megawatts of electricity demand. And that translates to really the equivalent of whole towns.
4: Even NYISO is concerned about how the proliferation of data centers could impact the grid.
10: Since, you know, all the data centers that are in our queue that we can see sort of lining up, we're not modeling those in yet.
4: And when more energy is needed, new infrastructure needs to be built to accommodate transmission of new power. Here's Patrick Stella from National Grid again.
8: We are doing projects across the state to upgrade the electric system. For the other reason that people are using more. So, you know, in that money to upgrade the system comes from ratepayers.
4: Governor Hochul recently signed off on a plan to alter New York's Climate Leadership and Community Protection Act. The climate law includes benchmarks for the state's transition away from fossil fuels to renewables. Marie says the law was passed when there was more momentum around climate action in Albany.
9: Since then, of course, we've seen sort of a retrenchment from Democratic leaders and sort of a reframing, if not a full, you know, backtracking by Democratic leaders to sort of focus more on the upfront costs of such a transition from fossil fuels.
4: What is it going to take to be able to produce an adequate amount of energy that we need without completely sacrificing clean energy goals?
9: That's the bind, right? You have the Trump administration opposing renewables, killing offshore wind, slowing down or blocking, you know, even permits for onshore projects, wind and solar.
4: According to AFCOM's State of the Data Center report for 2026, 38% of surveyed data center representatives say they're using renewable energy. 30% are taking action to manage water and energy use, and a quarter of data center operators generate their own power. But French says data centers generating their own power won't bring the state closer to its clean energy goals.
9: And, you know, nationally, of course, we are seeing some of those proposals where gas, you know, new gas plants will be built to supply these extremely large data centers. Those are going to be significant sources of pollution in the U.S.
4: And Kevin Lanaham at the New York Independent System Operator says New York needs more supply and needs it fast.
12: Our answer is all of the above. We want those renewable technologies, and there's a great amount of that on the system today, but we need more.
4: Otherwise, if nothing is done to upgrade the grid or manage the expansion of large-scale data centers, there's a big risk of your power bill going even higher. Northeast Notebook is a production of WAMC Northeast Public Radio. It was produced by me, Molly Anderson. Our executive producer is Lucas Willard. Our editor is Diane DeVore. Music by Eduardo Rivera. Consider subscribing to Northeast Notebook wherever you get your podcasts. If you like the show, take a second to rate and review. It really does help others find the show. Thanks for listening.
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1: You are listening to Northeast Notebook live on WAMC. Sam, you recently spoke with a reporter at 7 Days about a community college in Vermont. Is that right?
3: I did indeed. It was a fascinating look at how the education and business models in higher education are evolving.
1: Well, I would love to hear more.
3: With enrollment declining at some of Vermont's four-year universities, the state's premier community college, CCV, or Community College of Vermont, is thriving. The school's story is a microcosm of broader trends in higher education, who it's available to, who seeks it out, and how it prepares students for a changing labor market. Allison Novak is an education reporter at 7 Days Vermont who recently looked at the unique past, present, and future of the Community College of Vermont. And Allison joins us now. Allison, good afternoon.
13: Thanks for having me.
3: So, Allison, I was mentioning those enrollment numbers. Can you put that into context for us? How many students attend CCV, and how do enrollment trends there compare to other colleges and universities in the state?
13: Sure. For the last decades, CCV, or the Community College of Vermont, has had about 10,000 students annually, and enrollment has held pretty steady for the past decade. So, you know, when you compare that to four-year colleges, you know, across the country, but also particularly in Vermont, where we've seen a number of four-year colleges actually close or see a pretty steep decline in enrollment, CCV is holding pretty steady. And then also it's pretty interesting because, you know, during COVID, community colleges nationally saw a big hit in enrollment. But CCV didn't. Enrollment held steady during COVID. And so part of what I was trying to do in the article I wrote for 7 Days was try to figure out, you know, what is the key to CCV's success? And, you know, one of the things that emerged is they've really been able to capitalize on partnerships and create new programs and find new funding to make education, you know, more accessible and affordable to a wider swath of Vermonters.
3: Yes, and we're going to talk about some of that because it is really remarkable, as you say, the success story that CCV represents against this backdrop of other more dire enrollment circumstances. Am I correct that CCV's enrollment is projected to actually rise by something like 9%?
13: Yeah, so they had initial projections for this fall semester that showed that it would be a 9% increase over last fall. So yes, it's definitely holding steady. And in some cases this year looks like it's actually increasing.
3: Well, let's talk about some of those factors to which we might attribute the success that they're having. One of the unique aspects of CCV, and you tell me if this is part of their secret sauce, is that the type of students who enroll there, which is a very wide range of folks, right?
13: Yeah. So, you know, when CCV started in 1970, it served primarily adult women. And it continues to serve primarily adult learners. The average age is 26 of students enrolled. And so I think, you know, its ability to really cast a wide net and attract a wide range of ages has kind of insulated it in a bit from some of the issues colleges that are, you know, drawing from a pool of 18 to 22-year-olds are facing, where they have kind of a very limited pool from which they're drawing. And so CCV has kind of been able to grow because it is still serving a very wide range of ages.
3: Well, let's, by way of a case study, in terms of what you were just describing, talk about one of the students who you profiled in the course of your reporting. There's a bunch of them in your piece. One of them is a woman named Teresa Mann, who is, if I'm not mistaken, a 57-year-old undergraduate student at CCV. Tell us a little bit about Teresa.
13: Yeah, so I met Teresa when I was visiting CCV this summer, and I was able to attend a couple of the summer semester courses. And she has a pretty interesting story. So she had graduated from high school in Connecticut, you know, many, many decades ago. And at that point, she really didn't see college as a viable option for her. You know, it felt financially out of reach. It just didn't feel like something she could do. And so she moved to Vermont and she established a pretty successful residential painting business, which she ran for 25 years. But that work, I think, started to get pretty physically demanding for her as she got older. And she really, you know, the way she described it, she really kind of got the itch to go back to school and learn new skills. And so she enrolled in 2024 in classes at CCV. And thanks to a scholarship program called the 802 Opportunity Grant, she was able to attend completely free. So this is a program that was established. Yeah, it was established in 2021. So right after the pandemic, and it basically allows anyone in Vermont making under $100,000 a year to attend Community College of Vermont for free. I think her story reflects the way that, you know, CCV really meets people where they're at and also, you know, helps them achieve things that they really never thought were possible.
3: So often higher education is framed as, you know, like the key that opens the door to a prosperous adulthood. But the framing of CCV, at least the impression I got from your story, is that they view education as almost sort of like a multi-tool that you can, like a Swiss Army knife that you can apply to whatever version of adulthood you choose. Another story in your piece that makes me think about this element of things is the story of Erica Scott. She was able to leverage her CCV education in a very interesting way.
13: Yeah, so I had learned from the president of CCV, Joyce Judy, who incidentally has been president for 18 years and has worked at the college for more than 40. So, you know, really strong and steady leadership there. Yeah, so I had learned from her about Erica Scott, who was graduating this spring from CCV after trying college a couple times and not being successful. Turns out that she is the daughter of our governor Phil Scott.
3: Okay.
13: So that was also an interesting element to the story. But yeah, she had worked at an organization called Lamoille County Home Health and Hospice. And, you know, was told by her boss that, you know, it's going to be hard to advance in this job if you don't have a degree. And so that spurred her to go back to CCV. I believe she took most, if not all, of her classes online, which is another thing that kind of distinguishes CCV. They do offer a lot of online classes. And she graduated this year with her degree from CCV and became executive director of the organization that she had worked for.
3: One of my other favorite illustrations from the piece was this thing called the Library of Things.
13: So when I was visiting this summer, I stumbled upon this student resource center, which essentially is a room where students can go. They can pick up free snacks, meals. There's a lot of flyers that offer free services and support groups and things like that. But they also have this locker, which is a library of things. So students can borrow anything from an air fryer to jumper cables to a kitchen mixer. So it's a way that they're trying to kind of support students outside of the classroom. And I found that also as a really kind of powerful way that CCV supports its students by really understanding that, you know, in order for them to learn, we need to provide for their we need to make sure their basic needs are provided for.
3: It seems like such a perfect metaphor for the philosophical orientation of this place, where it seems like there's this implicit understanding that this place is not, you know, a place where you go to, you move your life here for a period of time, the way we think of more traditional colleges and universities. It's more a place that fits into the reality that you have a life outside these walls.
13: Yeah.
3: That involves things like mixers and jumper cables and whatever else.
13: Yeah. And I think, you know, students are really juggling multiple things. You know, often they're working like jobs, they are caring for people in their household and taking classes. And I think that might also be something that distinguishes the student body there from, you know, students at a more traditional four-year college where you're kind of like often on campus and the only thing you really have to worry about is going to class and your social life. Whereas these students at CCV are often really juggling multiple things and you know, need a little extra help sometimes.
3: Well, as a last question for you, Allison, as somebody who focuses on education in your reporting, I wonder what you make of this story in the context of other more harrowing stories about the future of education and the ability of students to fund their education and direct it towards a viable career. I mean, do you think we're likely to see more stories like CCV in the future, or ought other institutions to take a page out of CCV's books?
13: I mean, I think so. I really came away from the story thinking about, you know, what other colleges could learn from CCV. And, you know, as we're experiencing this demographic cliff and lower birth rates, fewer young people, it feels like, you know, institutions of higher education have to start thinking about how to cast a wider net and really reach a wider variety of students. And, you know, that's something that CCV has been doing for, you know, its 50 plus year existence. So, you know, I think four-year colleges have their place, and I don't think, you know, CCV replaces that, but I do think there's a lot to learn from an institution like the Community College of Vermont.
3: Allison Novak, education reporter at 7 Days Vermont, joining us this afternoon. Allison, thank you for this conversation.
13: Yeah, it was fun. Thanks so much for having me.
1: 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All right, well, you're coming to the end of our inaugural episode here, but we're going to end every episode with something we like to call the bookend. And today that involves talking to our executive producer, Lucas Willard, who 1 year ago became a father.
14: Thank you.
1: For the first yeah. time. And today, wouldn't you know it, today he is, do I really have to say this pun? A pod father.
14: Well, thank you, everybody.
1: Lucas, big year.
14: Thank you very much. And it's been quite an honor to work with everybody new on the team here at Northeast Notebook. It was a year ago today where I left the newsroom for a paternity leave, and everybody really stepped in and really made something special. We had a lot of changing roles. And just thank you to everybody involved in this company and in this process. And I'm excited to see where everything goes from here.
3: Thank you, Lucas, for steering us to this auspicious moment. That will do it for the inaugural Northeast Notebook Live. Thank you for being with us and for bearing with us. We will be with you every day from 3 to 4 p.m. And don't forget to check out the Northeast Notebook Deep Dive podcast every day around 5 p.m. Thank you to the entire team, Lucas, Andrew Waite, editor Diane DeVore, producers Molly Anderson, Annie Bennett, Woo. And Skylar Butenchin, and our digital team, Anita Ferrer and Kayla Sacco. Eduardo Rivera composed original music for our show. Thanks to our Berkshire Bureau Chief Josh Landes for joining us and everyone in the WAMC newsroom. I'm Sam Dingman. We'll talk to you again tomorrow.
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16: Live from NPR News, I'm Lakshmi Singh. The cost of borrowing is going up. At the end of today's meeting, the Federal Reserve said it was raising its benchmark interest rate a quarter percentage point. It's first time in more than 3 years that the Fed's hiked rates. Fed Chair Kevin Warsh defended the central bank's strategy for bringing down inflation despite President Trump's repeated calls to reduce interest rates.
17: Economic activity is expanding at a solid pace. While uncertainty remains elevated, owing in part to geopolitical developments, domestic spending has been resilient.
16: This at a time when national polls show low public approval ratings for President Trump's handling of the economy, rising energy prices, and the U.S. war with Iran. This also comes on the heels of Trump's latest legal setback to restrict mail-in voting in this year's midterm elections. Trump is visiting North Carolina today to support a Republican Senate candidate. More from NPR's Tamara Keith.
18: Polls have consistently shown Michael Whatley, the Republican nominee for U.S. Senate in North Carolina, trailing the state's former governor, Roy Cooper, a Democrat. Whatley was chairman of the Republican National Committee in 2024, and Trump partially credits him with his win that year. Democrats haven't won a U.S. Senate seat or presidential contest in North Carolina since 2008. But Republicans are now playing defense in a state Trump won by 3 points just 2 years ago. The theory is that Trump, though broadly unpopular, can excite the Republican base, specifically those who otherwise might sit out the midterms. Tamara Keith, NPR News.
16: A federal judge has ruled that a New York man who wrote a critical email to the former head of ICE cannot be threatened with prosecution. NPR's Jude Jaffe Block reports.
19: NPR previously reported how in June, ICE agents tried to track down Rochester resident David Strever at his home, an airport, and a hotel. The reason? The agents were trying to confront him about a scathing email he sent the former head of ICE. They left him a warning notice that said his email may have violated the law and told him to stop. He sued, arguing the federal agents had violated his First Amendment rights and caused him to censor his speech. A federal judge in Washington, D.C. barred the government from acting on the warning notice or continuing to threaten Strever over the email while the case continues. Jude Jaffe Block, NPR News.
16: White House Chief of Staff Susie Wiles says she is cancer-free. The 69-year-old disclosed in mid-March that she'd been diagnosed with breast cancer. Today, Wiles wrote on X she had a medical appointment at the Mayo Clinic this week, and her pathology results came back clear. U.S. stocks have ended the day sharply lower. The Dow closed down 779 points, or 1.5%. It's NPR News.
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21: Why is sea level rise so much worse in some coastal areas? I'm Randy Simon, and this is Earthwise, a look at our changing environment. Global sea level rise is one of the greatest challenges of climate change, and for the more than half a billion people living in low-lying coastal areas, this threat is even greater. According to a new study by researchers at the Technical University of Munich and Tulane University, people living in densely populated coastal regions experience a relative sea level rise of about 6 millimeters per year, which is nearly 3 times the global coastal average. The research, which was recently published in the journal Nature Communications, found that this amplified rise is caused by sinking land, a process known as land subsidence. According to the research team, groundwater extraction, oil and gas production, compacting sediments, and the growing weight of cities can all cause land to sink. Natural forces, including tectonic activity and the slow adjustment of land following the last ice age, can also play a role. Some cities are particularly vulnerable. Jakarta, Tianjin, Bangkok, Lagos, and Alexandria are all experiencing substantial subsidence. In parts of Jakarta, land is sinking by as much as 42 millimeters per year. But the researchers say there's reason for some optimism. In some regions, managing groundwater withdrawals has significantly reduced subsidence. Tokyo once experienced sinking rates exceeding 10 centimeters per year, but government action and alternative water supplies dramatically slowed the process. Protecting coastal communities isn't just about slowing climate change. It's also about understanding and managing the land beneath our feet. Earthwise is a production of WAMC. 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
1: Hi, this is David Gustina, WAMC host and producer. 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
2: 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Taking a look at the forecast this afternoon, partly sunny, temperatures in the upper 70s, partly cloudy tonight, then becoming mostly cloudy, lows in the lower 60s, and mostly cloudy tomorrow with a chance of showers in the morning, highs in the upper 70s. All Things Considered continues on WAMC. It's 419.

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1: And I'm Juana Summers. In Liberia, the government is helping families in extreme poverty by giving them cash.
0: How does that shape relationship dynamics at home?
2: We know that we're giving money to households. We want them to optimize how they spend it while also trying to potentially minimize household conflict.
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3: Live from NPR News in Culver City, California, I'm Duane Brown. On Capitol Hill, members of the House are headed for the exits early after a schedule change, so this is their final day of planned votes before the November midterm election. NPR's Eric McDaniel has more.
4: The House took 5 weeks at home in July and August, came back for two disconnected weeks in September. Now it's another 6 weeks at home, stretching beyond midterm voting. Speaker of the House Mike Johnson told reporters yesterday it's better for folks at home to be serving their constituents rather than spinning their wheels on things like AI regulation in the heart of campaign season. The Senate is supposed to be in for another 2 weeks. It's worth noting that they already did the big thing. Government funding is extended until December. Neither party wanted to risk the politics of an election season shutdown. Congress will be back for their lame duck session on November 9th. Eric McDaniel, NPR News in Washington.
3: China has opened its first modern river-to-sea canal. It's a project that will cut shipping distances between the country's interior and a critical trading partner, as NPR's Rob Schmitz reports.
5: The 83-mile-long Pinglu Canal is the first canal connecting a river to the sea to be built in China since the Communist Revolution in 1949. It took just 4 years to build, cost nearly $11 billion, and it's located in Guangxi, one of China's poorest provinces. The canal connects the Xi River system to seaports in Guangdong Province and Vietnam's Gulf of Tonkin.

0: shortening the journey by around 350 miles and reducing logistics costs by an estimated 30%. The project aims to boost the sluggish economy of China's interior and strengthen the country's trade with Southeast Asia, which reached $640 billion in the first half of 2026, an increase of 18% from the previous year. Rob Schmitz, NPR News.
1: Stocks fell across the board on Wall Street after the Fed raised its key interest rate for the first time in 3 years. This is NPR News.
2: This is a WAMC regional news update. I'm Mariam Ahmed. Federal authorities say a breach that forced Springfield Public Schools to close for a week did include student and staff data. WAMC's James Palliologopoulos reports.
3: SBS officials said Tuesday evening, per notice from the FBI, last week's cyber attack encompassed personnel info, with staff social security numbers potentially affected. An SBS spokesperson noted that while it was not yet confirmed whether or not social security numbers were compromised, the district has been, quote, working proactively since last week to expedite free credit monitoring services for all district personnel. Tuesday's notice also added that it was not common practice for SBS to include social security info in student data files. Where and how much data may have been leaked remains under investigation. Details on the group responsible have also been sparse. James Palliologopoulos, WAMC News.
2: The former police chief of Adams, Massachusetts, has pleaded guilty to one count of sexual conduct for AP. The move came last week following an arrest for soliciting sex in a public school parking lot. Michael Alibozek was arrested in Cheshire by the Massachusetts State Police on November 5, 2025, when he arrived at Hoosick Valley Middle and High School. He had communicated with an undercover detective about a rendezvous for paid sex. According to the Berkshire District Attorney's Office, Alibozek was sentenced to 6 months of probation, continuing mental health services, a fine of $250, and a $50 victim witness fee. Taking a look at the forecast, partly sunny this afternoon, temperatures in the upper 70s, partly cloudy, then becoming mostly cloudy tonight, lows in the lower 60s, and mostly cloudy with a chance of showers in the morning tomorrow, highs in the upper 70s. 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

0: it was important that collection stay together.
1: My interest wasn't as an antique dealer. I wanted to see this collection preserved.
0: So Governor purchased it and donated the bulk of the collection to the South Street Seaport Museum in New York City. Antique dealer Darren Bray is an authority on historic tattoo material. He says the Wagner Collection is one of the country's largest collections of early tattoo art.
2: It's really important to understanding not just their story, but like the larger story of tattooing in America.
0: Maud and Gus Wagner are buried side by side at Homestead Cemetery in the Kansas Flint Hills. When Ron Dolacek found out their gravestones were just concrete blocks with initials, he was determined to make things right.
3: I had the headstones made so that they were recognized like everybody else in the cemetery, you know.
0: Now, the two stones read, the original Gus Wagner, globetrotting tattooer, and Maud Stevens Wagner, America's first lady tattooer. For NPR News, I'm Julie Denichet in Kansas City.
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6: 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We have clients in 30 states, so we're spread around a bit. 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I think that's a really important thing. We like the WAMC community. 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
4: 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I'm Juana Summers.
7: And I'm Mary Louise Kelly. 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
9: Live from NPR News in Culver City, California, I'm Dwayne Brown. Defense Secretary Pete Hegseth is asking military commanders to send troops deemed well-groomed and physically fit-looking to a gathering in Quantico, Virginia this month, NPR's Quill Lawrence reports.
10: Hegseth has asked military leaders to nominate high-performing junior officers and sergeants to attend what he's calling a State of the Force address at Marine Base Quantico, and specified that they be impeccably groomed and meet physical height-to-weight ratios, according to documents seen by NPR. Last year, Hegseth hastily summoned generals and admirals from around the world to attend a speech about what he called the warrior ethos that included culture war issues like trans troops and dispensations for some troops to grow beards for religious or health reasons. Since he took the Pentagon's top job, Hegseth has often done physical training with troops at bases around the world. Quill Lawrence, NPR News.
9: Iran's top diplomat is in Beijing, where Chinese officials say they're willing to strengthen ties with Tehran while also offering to be a mediator in the Iran war. Here's NPR's Emily Fang.
11: China's top diplomat Wang Yi says the U.S. and Iran should be, quote, rational and restrained, and said the U.S. and Israeli-dominated security architecture of the Middle East was, quote, inadequate and should be reformed. China's leader Xi Jinping also offered for Beijing to mediate a diplomatic truce in the war earlier this month. Xi has a packed traveling schedule this month. He's made stops in Kyrgyzstan, Egypt, and India before he heads to Washington next week to meet with President Trump in an itinerary designed to showcase Beijing's broadening foreign policy reach. Emily Fang, NPR News, Washington.
9: The Fed raised its key interest rate today by a quarter point for the first time in 3 years. This as inflation continues to soar past the Fed's 2% target. Higher interest rates means consumers will pay more for credit cards, auto loans, and indirectly mortgages. This is NPR.
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0: The Man Died, and more. 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This is a WAMC regional news update. I'm Mariam Ahmed. Saratoga Springs residents calling on lawmakers to end the city's contract for its automated license plate reader cameras were told they'd have to wait until next summer. Locals who showed up to a city council meeting Tuesday night believed the city's deal with Flock Safety was up for renewal in December. But due to delays in installing the cameras, the contract was extended and is now set to expire in August 2027. Residents like Rob Coughlin told the council the cameras are an invasion of privacy.
1: There's a legal question of whether it violates the Fourth Amendment illegal search terms. There's data showing that third parties unknown to Saratoga Springs have access to the data, and we don't know what those third parties do with it.
0: Saratoga Springs signed its contract with Flock Safety in 2023 and currently has 12 Flock cameras. The police department says the cameras are a useful tool that recently helped them arrest a suspect in a Connecticut murder case. The New York State Lottery is still king when it comes to gaming revenue in New York, but mobile sports betting is closing in. That's according to a new report from State Comptroller Thomas DiNapoli analyzing the sports betting industry. Deputy Comptroller Maria Dulles says the lottery brings in more than $2 billion a year, but
2: in the last few years, we've actually seen a decline in revenues from lottery, while mobile sports betting has really surged and grown a lot year over year.
0: Mobile sports betting brought in a little more than $1 billion last year. The number has gone up every year since it was legalized in 2022. 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
1: This is WAMC's Northeast Notebook. I'm Sam Dingman. Today on the show, as alarm and outrage grow about the expansion of artificial intelligence, WAMC's Josh Landes will tell us how the technology is impacting life and politics in the Berkshires. And speaking of AI, we'll take a deep dive into the puzzling world of energy bills. If you've ever opened your bill and wondered what exactly you're being charged for, you're not alone. We'll meet customers, journalists, and even utility employees who aren't always sure what's on a bill or why it's there. All of that, plus some of the biggest stories we're following around upstate New York and western Massachusetts on WAMC's Northeast Notebook, right after the news.
2: Live from NPR News in Washington, I'm Ryland Barton. The Federal Reserve is defying President Trump's repeated calls to lower interest rates. Instead, for the first time in more than 3 years, the central bank is raising them. Trump expressed his displeasure in a social media post. NPR's Scott Horsley reports on the Fed's decision today to stick with its campaign to bring down inflation.
3: The central bank raised its benchmark interest rate by a quarter percentage point. The move, which was widely expected, will make it more expensive to borrow money, to buy a car or grow a business or carry a balance on your credit card. The Fed is trying to combat stubborn inflation, which has been rekindled by the U.S. war with Iran. Gasoline prices are averaging well above $4 a gallon, and diesel fuel is at a record high of $6.31 a gallon. Raising interest rates won't necessarily bring lower prices at the gas pump, but it may help tamp down demand. Retail sales data released earlier today show consumers continued to spend freely in August, even as prices rose faster than wages. Scott Horsley, NPR News, Washington.
2: President Trump goes to North Carolina today to support the Republican Senate candidate there. As NPR's Tamara Keith reports, as the midterms approach, Trump has promised to campaign for Republicans in tough races all over the country.
4: Polls have consistently shown Michael Whatley, the Republican nominee for U.S. Senate in North Carolina, trailing the state's former governor, Roy Cooper, a Democrat. Whatley was chairman of the Republican National Committee in 2024, and Trump partially credits him with his win that year. Democrats haven't won a U.S. Senate seat or presidential contest in North Carolina since 2008. But Republicans are now playing defense in a state Trump won by 3 points just 2 years ago. The theory is that Trump, though broadly unpopular, can excite the Republican base, specifically those who otherwise might sit out the midterms. Tamara Keith, NPR News.
2: The European Union has invited Canada to become the first associate member of the bloc. Terry Schultz reports from Brussels.
5: The EU and Canada have both been on the receiving end of President Trump's threats and tariffs and have been looking to reduce their dependence on the U.S. Now they'll seek a new relationship with each other, as EU Commission President Ursula von der Leyen offered to create a new status.
6: I would like to work with you on opening the door for Canada to being the first associate member of the European Union.
5: It's not clear exactly what this status will entail or when it might be realized, but von der Leyen mentioned increasing cooperation in manufacturing, tech, defense, the Arctic, minerals, and AI. For NPR News, I'm Terry Schultz in Brussels.
2: Consumers continue to spend and help power the U.S. economy, according to the latest government snapshot. Retail sales increased a better-than-expected 1.2% last month after dipping a 0.5% in July. This is NPR News.
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0: Good afternoon and welcome to the very first edition of WAMC's Northeast Notebook. I'm Sam Dingman and I am joined in the studio by WAMC's Annie Bennett. Hey, Annie.
1: Hello.
0: So, Annie, at the top of each of these shows, we are going to take a look around the region and we are going to tell you about some of the biggest stories that we are following here at WAMC. And to do that, we are joined also by WAMC's news director, Andrew Waite. So let's dive into one of the stories you're following today. Our reporter Elias Guerra has been tracking the latest twists in the implementation of the Local Cops, Local Crimes Act.
2: Yeah, so this is legislation that was championed by Governor Kathy Hochul and that bans 287G agreements between local law enforcement agencies and federal immigration officials.
1: Right, but here in New York, some local law enforcement officials are opposing these restrictions, right?
2: Yeah, exactly. So there's actually 15 county sheriffs that have filed a lawsuit accusing the governor and Attorney General Letitia James of overreach. And in Orange County, which Elias covers regularly, Sheriff Paul Arteta says that the law, which went into effect on August 25th, that it's robbing the county of millions of dollars. So the county has had an agreement with ICE to house detainees in the Orange County jail since 2008.
0: We actually have some tape here of Sheriff Arteta that Elias gathered from a press conference that the sheriffs gave. Let's listen.
3: Today, I have a $10 million hole in the Orange County budget, and the Orange County folks that I protect every day now have to suck it up and find that money somewhere else. Every county department in Orange County suffers because of this unilateral control.
1: So, Andrew, what is in this lawsuit that the 15 sheriffs have filed, and where does it stand now?
2: Yeah, so the lawsuit seeks a temporary restraining order and preliminary injunction to stop the state from voiding 287G agreements and ending federal housing agreements like the one in the Orange County jail. So that's according to FAIR, which is the Federation of Americans for Immigration Reform, which filed the suit on behalf of the sheriffs. The group is currently waiting for the court to decide if there's going to be a hearing or just rule on the existing filings.
1: All right, let's head to Massachusetts, Andrew, where there are some privacy concerns raised by an incident at a high school in Pittsfield.
2: Yeah, and this is reporting from the Berkshire Eagles' Greg Sukenik, whose voice, by the way, he's one that you will be hearing on Northeast Notebook very soon.
0: Yes.
2: But this story is one that Greg published just this morning, and it looks at a group of parents of students at Taconic High School who are concerned that school officials asked their kids for personal contact information. So one parent, Tina Jones, has two daughters and says that a teacher asked her daughters for email addresses and phone numbers in late August.
0: Do we know, did this teacher give a reason for why he was asking?
2: So Greg reports that he said it was, quote, just in case, and that there's evidently some sensitivity in the community about this, because back in 2025, there were allegations about teachers at another high school having inappropriate contact with students. Ongoing here.
1: Did the school take any action in those instances?
2: So there was an agreement reached between the schools and their employee units, unions, and they published a policy that Greg quotes from in his piece. It reads in part, no staff member, regardless of their position within the organization, may call, text, or message any current student of the Pittsfield Public Schools from theirs or any personal cell phone.
0: So what are the schools saying about these new allegations?
2: Yeah, so District Superintendent Latifah Phillips says this recent interaction was not a violation of that policy because while the teacher collected the information, he didn't do anything with it. But Greg reports that the superintendent added that the policy needs to be
0: support
2: updated.
0: Support comes from
2: be
0: Good
2: more
0: Friend
2: explicit,
0: Ecological
2: especially
0: Gardens,
2: to account
0: Yuna,
2: for parent
0: a residential and commercial garden design service, helping clients grow biodiverse and sustainable
1: Waite.
0: Garden
1: Andrew,
0: habitats
1: thank you so much
0: across
1: for joining
0: the Capital
1: us.
0: District.
2: Thanks, Annie. Thanks, Sam.
0: More information at goodfriendgardens.org. With the midterm elections looming, questions around the rapid expansion of artificial intelligence are on voters' minds. And now, for a regional perspective on that very national story, WAMC Berkshire Bureau Chief Josh Landes joins us on the line. Hello, Josh.
4: Hello, Sam. Hello, Annie. Wow, the debut Northeast Notebook. Let's go.
1: Exciting.
0: That's our motto. Let's go. All right, Josh, let's start at the national level here. The stakes of this issue have risen in recent weeks after an Anthropic researcher raised concerns about the threats of the technology. This prompted broad calls, including amongst industry leaders, for greater oversight.
4: Yeah, and, you know, despite this tech becoming ubiquitous and attracting billions of dollars in investments, right now there is no overarching federal regulation of artificial intelligence, despite the gravity of these conversations about the existential threats it could pose to humanity. Hmm. Now, out here in Western Mass, the University of Amherst put out a national poll just this month to ask people in our great nation about how they feel the federal government is handling AI policy. I spoke with the professor of political science and co-director of the poll, Ray LaRaja, which is a fantastic name, about what they found.
5: We found fewer than one in four saying President Trump is handling the issue of AI well. And that goes beyond just the data centers in terms of how it's regulated, how it's approached. So people are not happy with that at all.
4: And essentially, LaRaja said that this is a bipartisan issue. People are not happy with data centers, which polled even worse than federal AI policy, and that there seems like there's a lot of discontent right now about how the government is handling this.
1: Let's take it back to the state level. Where do things stand in Massachusetts?
4: So just like the federal government, Massachusetts also does not have any AI regulations on the books. There is a law that criminalizes the use of AI for harassment in the use of things like revenge porn, but there is not a broader policy that dictates how the tech is being used. Mm-hmm. I spoke with Democratic Western Mass State Senator Paul Mark about a legislative effort to work on a more comprehensive bill regulating AI. Here's what he had to say.
6: We're working with the Mass AFL-CIO on something intended to try to help preserve jobs and allow this new technology, which, I mean, no matter what we do, it's not going to just disappear. It's not going to go away. But how do we make it work in harmony with people that are employed right now? How do we make sure that as it increases productivity, that productivity gains aren't just going to 8 billionaires, that the productivity gains are actually being realized by the people doing the labor and by, you know, more local businesses, things like that.
4: Now, Mark says he's gotten calls from constituents in Western Mass about calls for a moratorium on data centers entirely, but he says that lawmakers are trying to walk a fine line between responding to those concerns about data centers and AI tech, but also considering the Massachusetts economy in whatever regulations emerge.
6: Massachusetts is a high-tech state. Massachusetts is a knowledge economy. So certainly with, you know, Harvard, Williams, MIT, UMass, we don't want to put out this red flag, don't invest in Massachusetts, don't research in Massachusetts. We don't want to do that. But at the same time, we don't want natural resources like water being polluted. We don't want trees being cut down to put a data center in one of these rural communities. I know people will not be happy with that. So I was working with Senator Mike Moore out of Worcester. He had an amendment that unfortunately ended up not going through on maybe a couple of year moratorium on some of these data centers, and I know that's going to be something that comes back up.
0: So, Josh, you cover Berkshire County. How is the question of AI coming up regionally before the midterms?
4: Well, actually, organically, much at odds with AI, in a conversation with the new president of the Massachusetts College of Liberal Arts in North Adams, Dr. Diana Rogers Atkinson, you know, we were talking about the struggles of public colleges in Massachusetts right now, and she pointed out that one of the issues they face is that this technology, AI, it's expanding so rapidly. There are billions of dollars pouring into it. Outside of concerns about how to, you know, prepare students for AI literacy as these changes happen, as well as how to ethically use it in concert with higher education. There's also this concern that small schools like MCLA are now going to be trying to put kids out into this larger workforce without many of the resources that larger colleges have to keep up with these advancements.
7: And it's really difficult for all of us to stay up in any, let alone all professions, and really know, all right, this is where this is going next. Unless you're Carnegie Mellon, you know, they're at the cutting edge of this. We need to be listening and following those people to see what they're talking about and how that, what's coming next. But there's always going to be a step behind, really, because the knowledge base in AI just keeps changing so rapidly. And it teaches itself how to find new information pretty quickly, which is a little scary at times.
1: So, Josh, what's happening on the municipal level in the Berkshires when it comes to AI?
4: So the statewide group, the Massachusetts Municipal Association, has put out some guidelines on how to responsibly use AI. We've seen some communities in the Commonwealth, like Salem, put out municipal AI regulations. In North Adams, the second largest community in Berkshire County, the City Council President Ashley Shade is working on a very comprehensive ordinance to regulate the use of AI. She told me she was inspired after being very concerned about how the Trump administration used AI through its short-lived Department of Government efficiency when it was making cuts to federal spending. And she told me major issues include civil rights and accountability.
0: WAMC's Berkshire Bureau Chief, Josh Landes.
4: Thanks, guys.
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1: And now let's hear from meteorologist Garrett Argyanis.
8: Hello and good afternoon. We are starting to see some weather changes across the Northeast. Yesterday, high pressure was positioned right across eastern New England. As that high pushed off to the east, cloudiness increased across the area, and there was a very interesting deck of clouds yesterday afternoon. More or less a very sharp line of cloudiness that came into our area that did bring attention across social media yesterday. And I even saw colleagues in other parts of the country noting the rather unique cloud structure that we had across our area yesterday afternoon. Across the area today, we are seeing more humid air come in. It's not especially humid, but it's certainly muggier than it was yesterday. With that, we are seeing more cloudiness, and there are a couple of spotty showers around, though most areas are dry and will stay dry late this afternoon into early tonight. Temperatures are mild, but it's not especially warm. Heading into the overnight hours, temperatures will be less cool than the past couple of nights. We'll see low temperatures mainly in the 50s with more humidity. There will be the chance for a couple of showers, and some areas of locally dense fog are likely overnight into tomorrow morning. Tomorrow will be noticeably more humid, and it's going to feel rather summer-like with high temperatures in the 70s to around 80 degrees. We'll have a front approaching, so it's going to be a variably to mostly cloudy day. Some showers are likely, and there's even the chance for a couple of rumbles of thunder. I don't think it's going to rain the whole day tomorrow, but it's definitely a good idea to have an umbrella with you. We'll see that chance for showers tomorrow night, and then things will clear out very nicely on Friday. It'll still be on the muggy side, especially early in the day. The humidity will drop. We'll have a very healthy breeze with mostly sunny skies and temperatures ranging from about the upper 60s to mid and upper 70s. And Saturday looks like a very nice late summer day with the feel of fall. Highs will be in the 60s. And now here is my latest regional forecast. First for the North Country, the Adirondacks, all of Vermont, the Southern Champlain Valley, including Plattsburgh and Burlington, and the Lake George Saratoga region, including Glens Falls. For tonight, partly cloudy with a chance for a shower, areas of locally dense fog, lows in the 50s. Tomorrow, variably to mostly cloudy with showers likely, humid, with highs in the 70s to around 80. For the Northern Catskills, Mohawk Valley and Southern Adirondacks, including Utica, Gloversville, and Oneonta. Tonight, partly cloudy with a chance for a shower, areas of fog, lows in the 50s. Tomorrow, variably cloudy with showers likely, humid, with highs in the 70s to around 80. For the southeastern Catskills, mid and lower Hudson Valley and interior southern New England, including Middletown, Poughkeepsie, Westchester, Hartford, and Springfield. Tonight, partly cloudy with a chance for a shower, areas of dense fog, muggy, lows in the 50s to around 60. Tomorrow, variably cloudy with showers likely, humid, highs in the 70s to around 80. For the Capital District, including Albany, Schenectady, and Troy, in the Berkshires. Tonight, partly cloudy with a chance for a shower, areas of dense fog, muggy, lows in the 50s to around 60. Tomorrow, variably cloudy with showers likely, humid, highs in the 70s to around 80. Region-wide on Friday, mostly sunny and breezy with highs ranging from the upper 60s to mid and upper 70s. On Saturday, mostly sunny and fall-like, with highs in the 60s. For WAMC, I'm meteorologist Garrett Arshianis.
0: 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It is time now for the debut of the Northeast Notebook Deep Dive. Every day on the show, we are going to bring you a 10-minute piece of reporting that takes one issue resonating around our region and explores it narratively. This first installment was produced by our colleague Molly Anderson, and it sounds a little bit like this.
9: This is WAMC's Northeast Notebook. I'm Molly Anderson. The cost of living has skyrocketed across the nation, and utility costs are a major contributor.
10: My bill is on the budget plan, and they just informed me that it's going up $48 per month. I'm not too happy about that.
11: Ooh. Oh, God. Yeah, time to start turning off lights.
12: My bills have gone up since all of this data center nonsense.
9: In New York, the state's clean energy goals have been rolled back as the power grid is demanding more and more energy. And community concerns over projects that consume large amounts of power, like AI data centers, have state leaders proceeding with caution. So why is your electricity bill so high? And how are data centers impacting the power grid? If you've ever opened your utility bill and have had questions about where your monthly charges come from, you're not alone. I actually printed out my National Grid bill for the month of July, and I asked Patrick Stella, a utility spokesperson, to break down the charges.
13: The supply and the delivery are the really two main components. So delivery, that would be like paying for all the trucks and the employees and the people that go out and fix issues during storms. The rest of it on the supply side is through the through suppliers, electric suppliers. We have to buy that on behalf of our customers.
9: But other things on the bill stumped even Patrick, like ESRM, the Electricity Supply Reconciliation Mechanism.
13: You know, really what happens there is that on the, can I see that? And this is very, very in the weeds.
9: Patrick did say the ESRM is either a credit or a charge to the consumer based on the discrepancy between what the utility company predicted for the cost of energy that month and what that cost actually was. So with a better understanding of my electricity bill, I wanted to know the risk of my monthly costs going up. For that, I spoke to Marie J. French, an energy reporter for Politico New York. People are complaining. Their utility bills are extremely high. And there's also these giant data centers that want to build here in the Northeast. Are those two at all correlated?
14: Yes, absolutely. It is data centers. So, taking a step back, you know, while New York has not yet seen a huge build out of these types of projects, it's very easy to look at neighboring grids, which the New York system is closely tied to, and see that they are seeing, you know, these impacts. They are seeing higher bills driven by increased energy demand, which is linked to the data centers. If you look at the amount of data centers that are requesting power, it potentially does put New York on a path toward needing significant additional supply to ensure reliability.
9: The entity charged with managing New York's electric grid and assessing its ability to meet demand is the New York Independent System Operator.
15: It's been higher because there's less supply but more demand.
9: Kevin Lanaham is the chief spokesperson for the system operator. He explained to me how NYISO keeps its eye on things from its nerve center near Albany and East Greenbush.
15: Big space age kind of looking control room. And in that room, they have access to all of the data second by second of how the system's performing from Buffalo up north to borders with Canada, east to New England, and all the way south to Long Island. We operate the transmission system, meaning we call on the generators and bring that energy onto the transmission system and then deliver those megawatts down to the lower voltage system that the utility operates.
9: And Kevin says there's one question NYISO is always asking.
15: How's the grid operating these days, especially with the transition to more renewables and new technology? That's one source of the forecasted increase in demand.
9: One major concern is the age of New York's utility infrastructure.
15: It's the oldest fleet in the country, and we are seeing increased demand because of the successful impact of public policies to electrify the transportation and real estate markets.
9: Mm-hmm.
15: And we're going through periods of stress.
9: Think heat waves in the summer or cold snaps in the winter. Those you usually can't predict. But NYISO does have its eye on the boom in energy-intensive industry in the state.
15: The increase in chip manufacturing in the state, traditional manufacturing, and then also the possibility of there being more data centers.
9: There's that word again, data centers. So think of data centers as housing the central computing infrastructure for technologies like AI. Long story short, they need a lot of power to process everything AI is asked to do. This summer, New York Governor Kathy Hochul signed a statewide pause on new large-scale data centers that, quote, threaten to hike up utility bills, deplete our natural resources, and create uncertainty for New Yorkers. She spoke with WAMC in July.
16: Hundreds of applications going in all across the country. And right here in New York, there's 30 applications for these hyperscale, massive data centers. And take one county like St. Lawrence. There are applications for 5 data centers. And I did a quick analysis that if we allowed this to go forward with all 5, the amount of power that they would consume would exceed what I could generate with one nuclear reactor.
14: So right now it's sort of in pause mode.
9: That's reporter Marie French again.
14: The reason people are so concerned about the project proposals right now is that they're so much larger than data centers in the past. We're talking about hundreds of megawatts of electricity demand. And that translates to really the equivalent of whole towns.
9: Even NYISO is concerned about how the proliferation of data centers could impact the grid.
15: Since, you know, all the data centers that are in our queue that we can see sort of lining up, we're not modeling those in yet.
9: And when more energy is needed, new infrastructure needs to be built to accommodate transmission of new power. Here's Patrick Stella from National Grid again.
13: We are doing projects across the state to upgrade the electric system. For the other reason that people are using more. So, you know, in that money to upgrade the system comes from ratepayers.
9: Governor Hochul recently signed off on a plan to alter New York's Climate Leadership and Community Protection Act. The climate law includes benchmarks for the state's transition away from fossil fuels to renewables. Marie says the law was passed when there was more momentum around climate action in Albany.
14: Since then, of course, we've seen sort of a retrenchment from Democratic leaders and sort of a reframing, if not a full, you know, backtracking by Democratic leaders to sort of focus more on the upfront costs of such a transition from fossil fuels.
9: What is it going to take to be able to produce an adequate amount of energy that we need without completely sacrificing clean energy goals?
14: That's the bind, right? You have the Trump administration opposing renewables, killing offshore wind, slowing down or blocking, you know, even permits for onshore projects, wind and solar.

0: 30% are taking action to manage water and energy use, and a quarter of data center operators generate their own power. But French says data centers generating their own power won't bring the state closer to its clean energy goals.
1: And, you know, nationally, of course, we are seeing some of those proposals where gas, you know, new gas plants will be built to supply these extremely large data centers. Those are going to be significant sources of pollution in the U.S.
0: And Kevin Lanaham at the New York Independent System Operator says New York needs more supply and needs it fast.
2: Our answer is all of the above. We want those renewable technologies, and there's a great amount of that on the system today, but we need more.
0: Otherwise, if nothing is done to upgrade the grid or manage the expansion of large-scale data centers, there's a big risk of your power bill going even higher. Northeast Notebook is a production of WAMC Northeast Public Radio. It was produced by me, Molly Anderson. Our executive producer is Lucas Willard. Our editor is Diane DeVore. Music by Eduardo Rivera. Consider subscribing to Northeast Notebook wherever you get your podcasts. If you like the show, take a second to rate and review. It really does help others find the show. Thanks for listening.
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6: In Los Angeles, I'm Kai Rizdahl. Wednesday, today, 16 September. Good as always to have you along, everybody. Kevin Warsh, the global economy is discovering, is a man of few words. So few, in fact, that in just a single one of his answers at his press conference today can be found his working theory of this economy.
5: As you might know, I'm not a data point dependent guy, so I won't react one way or another to data that shows up on our doorstep. But on your first question, I think the more important one, what transpired in the 7 weeks since we last met?
6: What indeed?
5: I'll highlight three things that have happened in that intermeeting period.
6: Please do.
5: One is I may have had a judgment 7 weeks ago about the strength of the economy. There's been a pretty wide-ranging set of data, including the labor markets, that the economy has strengthened. You might have heard me say that in Jackson Hole a few weeks ago. It's a judgment that I have and the committee has.
6: I heard you back then, indeed. Please go on.
5: Second, inflation trends. I said in Jackson Hole, trends matter. I said in Jackson Hole, we need to look outside the window and interrogate reality. My judgment some weeks ago was the inflation summer trends weren't passing the test. I've seen very little information since that would make me reverse that decision, so I've stuck with it.
6: Inflation trends not passing the test, that is important. Thing number three, then.
5: And the third thing that's changed in 7 weeks are geopolitics. I mean, there's no hiding from hot spots around the world. And our judgment about what is the most likely or least likely of the geopolitical situation has changed.
6: Changed as in not gotten better.
5: All three of those things lend themselves to a firm, unanimous decision today.
6: And that, ladies and gentlemen, is how the Federal Reserve's target for its main interest rate finds itself this afternoon, a quarter of a percentage point higher than it was when the day began. Wall Street today.

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1: This final note on the way out today, which honestly, on a day not involving the Federal Reserve raising rates, might have been higher up in the program. The Census Bureau clued us in this morning to retail sales for August, up a somewhat surprising 1.2%. Surprising because, first of all, as we know, consumers are a tad cranky, and also because those sales were down 0.5% in July. Our media production team includes Brian Allison, John Foki, Montana Johnson, Drew Jostad, Gary O'Keefe, and Charlton Thorpe. Alex Simpson is the manager of media production. And I'm Kai Rizdahl. We will see you tomorrow, everybody. This is APM.
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5: From WHYY in Philadelphia, this is Fresh Air. I'm Tanya Mosley in Los Angeles. Today, journalist Dexter Filkins on Jared Kushner, the billions of dollars behind his investment firm, and what happens when business and diplomacy collide. After leaving the White House in 2021, Kushner raised billions from Saudi Arabia, Qatar, and the United Arab Emirates. Now he's back at the center of U.S. diplomacy, negotiating with some of those same governments over Iran and Gaza. Filkins spent months tracing the money, relationships, and questions they raise about whose interests are being served. Filkins is a staff writer for The New Yorker and has covered the Middle East for more than 25 years. His new piece is called Jared Kushner's Dollar Diplomacy. First News.

0: The Fed today, they only raised interest rates by a quarter of a percentage point. They also projected another similar rate hike this year, though that depends on how the economy's looking. These are all fairly modest moves.
1: NPR's Steven Bessaha reporting. The Trump administration is turning its attention again to Venezuela amid high oil prices. The oil industry there has been in disrepair for decades as President Trump's encouraging investment. NPR's Willa Rubin reports that now American oil company Continental Resources says it's developing an oil field there.
2: Continental Resources says it's planning to develop a block holding about 30 billion barrels of oil in a part of Venezuela rich with the kind of thick, heavy crude the country is known for. Continental says it evaluated opportunities in Venezuela after President Trump urged American energy companies to invest. The Oklahoma-based company was founded by Trump ally and donor Harold Hamm. Continental's move comes weeks after Chevron announced it's expanding operations in Venezuela. That announcement came days after the Trump administration said it's working with a private company headquartered in Barbados to develop 17 Venezuelan oil fields. All of these projects will take months, if not years, to develop. Willa Rubin, NPR News.
1: Nearly one in five members of Congress will not return to their seats next year. NPR's Stephen Fowler reports there's been a historic level of retirements, resignations, and runs for other office.
3: There are 99 seats guaranteed to have a different member from the start of 2025. That number is likely to rise as dozens of incumbents are locked into competitive races and could lose in November. This year, a record number of senators and representatives announced earlier than ever that they were retiring or running for a different office. 16 lawmakers died or resigned, and another 13 lost their primary elections. That includes a number of older House Democrats knocked off by younger challengers and President Trump ousted incumbents he felt had crossed him. Stephen Fowler, NPR News.
1: U.S. stocks slipped today. The S&P 500 fell nearly 0.5%. 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
5: This is WAMC News. I'm Mariam Ahmed. A new national poll from UMass Amherst shows public support for data center development and federal AI policies is remarkably low. WAMC's Josh Landis has more.
6: Political science professor and co-director of UMass Amherst poll, Ray LaRaja, says just one in nine Americans like the idea of a data center being built in their community.
7: Well, the one thing that stands out is so many things that we poll have big partisan differences, and it's pretty bipartisan. People don't like these data centers. They're very worried about them. They think they're imposing costs on them at a time when rising costs across the country in terms of energy, in terms of water use, cost of food, and they see these big tech companies they feel are very rich and they're making money, and yet they're facing the costs in their local community.
6: Just one in four respondents to the poll say they approve of President Donald Trump's handling of the rapidly expanding technology. Josh Landis, WAMC News.
5: The former police chief of Cheshire, Massachusetts, has pleaded guilty to one count of sexual conduct for a fee. The move came last week following an arrest for soliciting sex in a public school parking lot. Michael Alibozek was arrested in Cheshire by the Massachusetts State Police on November 5, 2025, when he arrived at Hoosick Valley Middle and High School. He had communicated with an undercover detective about a rendezvous for paid sex. According to the Berkshire District Attorney's Office, Alibozek was sentenced to 6 months of probation, continuing mental health services, a fine of $250, and a $50 victim witness fee. A previous version of the story incorrectly identified the department Alibozek led. For WAMC News, I'm Mariam Ahmed.
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1: In July 2025, large numbers of genocide scholars and experts in international law had reached the conclusion that what Israel had carried out or was carrying out was genocide, that there was no other way to describe it but that. Israel has put itself in a position that it is fast becoming, and I think rightly so, a pariah state.
2: That's Omer Bartov, and this is Alternative Radio. I'm David Barsamyan. This edition of AR features Omer Bartov on Israel, genocide, and Palestine. Genocide has been called the crime of crimes. Alas, mass murder is nothing new, but the term genocide is of relatively recent origin. It was coined by Raphael Lemkin, a Polish-Jewish lawyer, to describe the Holocaust and the genocide of the Armenians. The United Nations passed the Genocide Convention in 1948, and it went into effect in 1951. Never again became an empty slogan, witness Bosnia, Rwanda, and most recently, Gaza-Palestine. A UN Independent International Commission of Inquiry concluded that Israel's actions in Gaza amount to genocide. The panel determined that statements by top Israeli leaders, combined with the systematic pattern of military conduct, demonstrate a clear intent to destroy the Palestinian population in Gaza. Our guest today is Omer Bartov, an award-winning scholar and historian. He's professor of Holocaust and Genocide Studies at Brown University. He's the author of many books, including Israel, What Went Wrong? He spoke at the Lumumba Institute in Berlin in late June. And now, Omer Bartov.
1: The book asks a relatively simple question. It asks, how is it possible that Zionism, which began in the late 19th century as a movement whose goal was a goal of emancipation, of liberation, and protection from violence for Jews living in East Central Europe, where 80% of world Jewry lived,